Gamer Purge walks amongst the gods, but jealous men have put me down. Now exiled in a foreign land, I coax my demons into a life while people cross themselves and say, the devil's

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Young Dave here on drums again. Encourage these young guys. 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But who knows? When I get old, maybe he'll give me a job. What the hell, you know? 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It actually it is. Both the days, fine young drummers.

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Emotional.

All right, thank you. Put in that. He's listening on keyboards. Donnie Johnson sitting in with us on Cooey's. Eric Z on guitar. Our good friend, good Dave here, sitting in. Ian Kelly on house drums tonight. Frank Cook on bass.

All right, stick around. We got one more show left in us here. George Price sitting in on harp, my good friend Dave Holman. Eric G on guitar. Diane Johnson on congas. Joe Fossey on trap set. Glenn McCullough on keyboards. Frank Cucanello on bass, on bow. No excuse. Of course, George Price on harp. I'd like to thank our young sit-ins, Dave and Dave. Fine hand for this young man.

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Is this a funky thing? You can do something.

At 11, here are the top stories in the news from the WOR newsroom. A legal dispute is shaping up over who will bury the assassinated American Nazi Party leader, George Lincoln Rockwell. Earlier today, the extremist group announced that Rockwell will be buried in a Virginia military cemetery. But tonight, Rockwell's brother Robert told the United Press that the Nazi Party's plans of holding a funeral for their leader on Tuesday were very problematical. The family, the brother said, wants to bury, that is, the burial to take place at Booth Harbor, Maine. The brother said a legal battle is in the works as the party claims Rockwell left a will requesting that his body be turned over to the Nazis for burial in Virginia. A semi-automatic gun has been turned over to the FBI as the weapon that possibly killed the American Nazi Party leader, George Rockwell. The gun was found in a creek near the Arlington, Virginia shopping center where Rockwell was murdered yesterday. Here now is a look at the top stories. First of all, Israeli gunners show that an Egyptian warplane today flew low over Israeli territory. And later, the two countries repeatedly exchanged fire across the Suez. An Israeli army spokesman said the shooting lasted for about an hour after Egyptian forces opened fire on the enclosed Israeli units. Another 800 Arab refugees crossed the Jordan River under the Israeli-occupied West Bank today, with only 5 days to go before the August 31st deideline for the return of Mideast war refugees. Only 10,000 persons have gone back to the West Bank. Israeli forces say they will not extend the deadline. U.S. warplanes ranged north of Hanoi again today to pound a main rail artery linking the North Vietnamese capital with Red China. Air Force Thunder jets bombed rail facilities northeast of Hanoi. Other Air Force planes attacked a rail bridge north of Hanoi and blasted a concentration of anti-aircraft guns in North Vietnam's southern panhandle. Ground action in South Vietnam is mainly light, but the Viet Cong fired 10 to 20 mortar rounds on a city in the Mekong Delta, wounding 50 Vietnamese civilians and 4 Americans. Vice President Humphrey has told fellow Democrats meeting in Los Angeles to stand behind President Johnson in next year's election. Speaking by telephone from Minneapolis, Humphrey said, "We're going to have a joint victory or we're going to have separate funerals." Party members attending the Western States Democratic Conference also heard National Democratic Chairman John Bailey say the Republicans may nominate California Governor Ronald Reagan for president next year. In sports today, the rain washed out the Mets, their two games with the Chicago Cubs, a twin bill that will not be rescheduled unless they suddenly become crucial to the final National League standings. While the Yankees wound up on the short end of a 4-3 score with Washington, in other American League action, Boston 6, Chicago 2, putting the Red Sox a full game in front of the rest of the American League. California 5-4 over Baltimore in the first of two. The second game was rained out after 4 innings. Detroit 5, Kansas City 2. The Tigers keeping pace with the Red Sox. And Minnesota lost a full game, losing to Cleveland 5-2. In other National League games, San Francisco 3-1 over Atlanta in their first game. The second game, a marathon 14-inning affair, with the Giants taking that one as well by a score of 3-2. Cincinnati 6, Houston 1 this afternoon. Tonight, Houston 7, Cincinnati 4. And Philadelphia 1, Pittsburgh 0. St. Louis and Los Angeles just getting underway. In pro football exhibition games, the National League Washington Redskins defeated the American League Boston Patriots 13-7 at Boston, while the New York Jets edged out the Houston Oilers 13-7 in preseason play at Charlotte, North Carolina. No golf today as rain washed out the second round of the Westchester Golf Classic at Harrison, New York. The wet weather also forced cancellation of play in the National Doubles Tennis Championships at Chestnut Hill, Massachusetts. In racing, What a Pleasure won the hopeful stakes at Saratoga with Royal Trace second and Exclusive Native third. At Roosevelt Raceway tonight, the feature was won by number 5, Perfect Freight, and the Daily Double number 1, Confetti Hanover, and number 7, Hop Along. Now a look at our weather for New York City and vicinity. Mostly cloudy and humid tonight. A chance of showers toward dawn. The low temperatures in the mid-60s. Mostly cloudy and humid with a thunderstorm or two likely Sunday and Sunday night.
High temperatures in the mid-70s on Sunday with a low in the upper 60s. Variable cloudiness, cooler, less humid on Monday with a chance of late afternoon showers. Mostly southerly, 10 to 15 miles per hour winds for Sunday and Sunday night. Right now, under cloudy skies, our temperature is 68 degrees. That's the latest news and weather from the WOR Newsroom, Cable Spence reporting. 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For free cultural information and brochures and activities in the city, visit the New York City Cultural Information Center at 148 West 57th Street near 7th Avenue. Open Monday through Friday from 10 a.m. to 6 p.m. or telephone Judson 2-5555. That's Judson 2-5555. Now we rejoin Gene Shepherd at the Limelight.

That concludes tonight's salute to Mayor Lindsay and... Out there in the darkness right now, they're towing your car away. Oh, the mayor gets the last laugh. This is fun city, friends. There's a lot of ways to spell it. I wonder what he meant. Oh, well, out of the mouths of babes. But you know, I'll tell you though, that moment we left me in Kashmir, Helen Weathers, and Esther Jane Albury approaching the peak of the Bobs. Well, I'm hanging out of the bar, see, and I look down, and as far as I can see, the first time I've ever been airborne. I mean, I could see houses down there. And down there are regular walking around little people. And you get this terrible sense of total insecurity. You know that feeling the first time you've ever flown in an airplane? And all of a sudden the ground just goes boom. And you haven't moved. So what the hell are they doing with the ground? And then you get this feeling like it's all toys, you know. You know, it's silly how ridiculous. How you used to worry about those little people walking around in those houses and those cars. And here we're going, tick, tick, tick, tick. At back of me, I can hear Kashmir. I hear... And Helen Weathers, who weighed 314 pounds... Helen Weathers is sitting there. She was one of these girls, you know, that cut their hair like this. You know that kind? But she had this, it looked like a big pot on her head, see? And Helen Weathers is hanging out to that bar back there, see? And sitting next to me is Esther Jane. And I am getting sick. I'm telling you, we're almost at the peak of this thing. See, I'd never been in my life on a roller coaster, ever. And I was not only on a roller coaster, friends, I was on the Bobs. I mean, this is like going into orbit. I mean, generation after generation of people in Chicago have been traumatized for life on that 1 2-minute ride on the Bobs. And now we're at the peak. I look down. Instantly, you could see that long ribbon going down, down, down, down. And it disappeared into a black tunnel 4 miles below. We tilt for a second. You know that moment we hang up there? Ding, ding, ding, ding, ding. It stops. And I can hear Kate. And Esther Jane is going, whoopee. I'm hanging on to it. Isn't this fun, honey? And I felt myself being pulled forward. And Esther Jane is hollering, whoopee! And I can hear Helen Weathers going, hooray! And I hear Kashmir, and as I went down that thing and it started up again, I had 7 taffy apples, remember? For breakfast that morning, I had 9 banana Twinkies. I had a bowl of Ralston. I had 1.5 quarts of Ovaltine. And now I've had 3 cheeseburgers, 4 hamburgers, and a hot dog. And as we started up, it went, whoa! All of that stuff kept going. I mean, have you ever had stuff pulled out of you by centrifugal force? I wasn't sick or anything. It was just going out of my ears. And then we started up, you know, and there it was, hanging in midair. And the whole car went right through it, you know.
I can hear them all the way back, 9 cars back. Who's the slob of a truck? And now we are going, wow, wow, wow, wow, wow, wow, tick, tick, tick, tick, tick, tick. Wow! So help me, I want to tell you, I had not had watermelon for 2 years. A piece of watermelon flew out. An old piece of turkey from Thanksgiving. We're going up and up and up again. And here she's sitting next to me, this chick. She's turned into a monster. She said, oh, my God! Up we go again. Oh, no, no. And sweat, I'll tell you. Oh, I'm telling you, I started out, you know, I was a healthy kid. And I was, you know, I was a 97-pound weakling. Now I'm a 12-pound weakling. The sweat, my socks were wet, and I'm hanging on this thing, and it was an iron bar. Now, I want to tell you, you've heard stories of superhuman strength. It was an iron bar. I squeezed it so tight, it was sticking out of my hand like sausages, you know? And I'm hanging on this thing, tick, tick, tick, tick, tick, tick, tick. And on the side, it had a big Donald Duck painted. You know, I could see Donald go flat, flat. Up we're going, tick, tick, tick, tick, tick, tick. And they had that one final last turn. It was one that went up over 17,000 feet. You dropped straight down 900 feet. You did a slow barrel roll. Then they went into a fast dive again and a late pickout, and then they would stop at the bottom of the mouth of this giant cave. And I see the cave down there, see? It's a great big cave. You know, there's amusement park caves and a big mouth. Big teeth, see? We're going right at it. Tick, tick, tick, tick, tick. And I looked back, and Cashmere's gone. He has split, he has. Somewhere back in that monstrous labyrinth, he says, so long, baby, I'm gone. I don't know where Cashmere is, and I just see Helen Weathers sitting there, big fat Helen, you know. She's loving it. Oh, wow, isn't this fun, Jeannie? Wow. Oh, yeah. Oh, God. Tick, tick, tick, tick, tick, tick, tick. Oh, down we went. 4,000 miles down. The stuff is coming out. All of a sudden, that hamburger caught in one ear. Oh, what a moment. And we're coming closer to that mouth. I'm still alive. Here she is sitting next to me, see? Esther Jane, that sweet little girl. That little girl that I had been protecting in those fist fights out there on the playgrounds that she'd get in with May all the time. I'd go in and I'd fight May for her. Here she is sitting there next to me. And I hold on this thing. And you know how those guys come along and say, all right, all right, all right, all right. Blink. All right, all up, all up. And I see Cashmere now. He is flat on the floor. He is holding out of the floor. And Helen Weathers has got a hold of his foot. Come on, let's go, Cash. He says, I'm looking for a nickel I lost. He's faking it, you know. And now we get up on the platform, see? And next to me is Esther Jane, who is about to deliver the coup de grace. This guy's walking along. He's got his little puncher, you know, and he's selling tickets. He says, all right, let's go. Move on here. And the rest of the people are coming. He says, you want to go on again? And she says, yes, let's go again. She wanted to go again. I said, gee, I was going to fake it. See, I got no money. I reach into my pocket, and as I pull up my pocket, like no money, out came 17 pennies. And 5 minutes later, we're on the Bobs again. Well, do you know that we took 4 complete rides that afternoon? Cashmere
From that day on, Cashmere had trouble speaking. I forgot how to spell. And somewhere out in the darkness, Esther Jane and Helen Weathers are still taking husbands for rides. And you know, when you learn these terrible realities about yourself, sometimes you can face them. Other times you don't. Now, like the last time I was at Palisades, they've got this big ride there, see? I walked past it. I'm with a bunch of people. They said, let's go on the roller coaster. I said, they don't do nothing to me. If there's one thing they do, it's something. Well, I'll tell you, I've had some terrible times on these rides. You know, one time, and by the way, just about an hour ago, before I came in here, I see a couple of GIs walking along in front of the limelight, see? These two guys. And they've got that look in the eye of, we're in town. What are we going to do now, Herbert? You know, it's... You know, they got each one little stripe. They got the hat, you know. Walking around. They got the short haircut. Goes all the way up. And there's, by the way, there's a great name in the Army for that haircut, which I can't put on because radio hasn't grown up yet. And so here they're walking around. See, and I look at these two guys, and I thought at the time, I thought maybe I better not tell you this story. Because after all, you are here in the limelight. And you do have, you're eating hamburgers and stuff. Do you want to hear the worst night out that I ever had in the Army? You know, some nights, I'll tell you, it's terrible. At 2 o'clock in the morning, I'm lying in the sack now, you know. I'm lying there. And have you ever had this experience? It's 2 o'clock in the morning, 3, 4 o'clock. And all of a sudden, for no reason at all, you wake up. And it's quiet. You can hear traffic somewhere off in the distance. Somewhere you can hear a subway. And then, without any warning, you see a scene or you remember something that once happened to you. That's so far back in your subconscious that you never actually pull it out like a Kodachrome slide. But about every year and a half, especially during the summertime, I'll wake up at 3 in the morning, and I will see me and Gasser, brand new T-5s. You know, that's a corporal. For those of you who don't know what a T-5 is, it's a corporal with two stripes with a T under it. Now, that doesn't actually mean temporary. What it really means is that they've given him the corporal stripes, but they don't trust him. That he's really just an honorary corporal. And he can't tell nobody to do nothing. But they've given him the two stripes, which is the worst kind of ugly cut. And so Gasser and I have got our new stripes on, see? And we are stationed not far from where we're broadcasting tonight. We are stationed at Fort Monmouth, New Jersey. I can tell you've never been there. Oh, poor fools. Oh, I've always had a feeling if you said, hell... Oh, 9 guys that applaud. It's their hometown. You know, and we are stationed in Fort Monmouth, and one afternoon in August, we had been out on one of these long, involved field trips all week. Now, a field trip is more boring than even boringness itself. It's very difficult to tell a person who's never been in the Army that one of the things you feel most of all, you don't feel resentment. You know, you don't feel bugged that you're in the Army. That's only civilians feel that. And you may feel that about the first 5 minutes you're in. But after you get to really be in the Army a couple of years, you know, you begin to work in boredom. It's a tangible property. It's like silly putty. Yeah, and you sit in a tent, for example. Here it is, you know. 5 o'clock in the afternoon. In just 15 minutes, we're going to have chow. SOS. We're going to have SOS and grape jello. What a great combination.
We're also going to have a cup of raisin Kool-Aid. Yeah, that was called a purple death in the Army. That's what they gave us to drink. They had 3 ice cubes for the entire company. And it was lukewarm all the time. So here we'd be sitting, it's 5 o'clock, see, in our Class A's. We're going to have retreat. We just sit. You know, you learn after a while that you can turn your mind off, just like an electric light. And there's nothing between your ears but a big ball of cottage cheese. And Gas is sitting over there like this. And 2 of us are sitting waiting. And in between us is this great big mass of boredom. It's like silly putty. Once in a while, one of us would take a piece of it and start working with it. Watch this. See a rabbit. Working with the boredom. And you do little things like you start picking at your stripe. Anything to keep your mind going, you know? Or you take your shoe and you start poking it. Oh, look at that. I never noticed it's got a lace there. This one's got a lace, too. That's the Army. Then you get up and you start polishing your belt. Then you start pulling your ears. Well, one afternoon, we have been all out on the field trip all week. And we've been grubbing around out in the boondocks. You know the Jersey marshes? I know every last lizard personally. So we come back, see, after all this digging in the boondocks. And now, this afternoon, we have got a pass. Me and Gasser. In about 10 minutes, we're going to go out. And we're all excited. We have been confined to the company area now for over 3 months. Our company. Because we were supposed to be in training for a special assignment. What a special assignment. Someday I'll tell you about how it actually panned out. This was the 362nd, the 3162nd Signal Airborne Mess Kit Repair Battalion. I'm not kidding, yeah. Me and Gasser, we're in the handle platoon. And this afternoon, the 2 of us are waiting. We're sweating it out to get our pass. Now, you never knew. At any moment, they may pull your pass without any warning. It was always touch and go. Is there going to be a weekend? Is there not going to be a weekend? What's going to happen? We're sitting there in our tent. It's hotter than... Oh, boy. Is it hot? We're waiting. We're anxious. Once in a while, you hear a guy walk past on the duck boards. Clunk, clunk, clunk, clunk. That's a guy who ain't going nowhere. Because all the guys that were going out that afternoon were in the tents waiting, anxiously, for the inspection. We had an inspection every Saturday afternoon before you could get out. And the way it worked was this. Sergeant Kowalski would come walking out of the orderly room, and behind him would be Lieutenant Cherry. Lieutenant Cherry is a first lieutenant, which was his life sorrow. All of his life. He wanted to be a captain. I mean, and here he was not only just the first lieutenant, but he was assigned to Company K. And so the 2 of us, waiting to be inspected. And we hear Lieutenant Cherry approaching. And right behind him is Sergeant Kowalski with his clipboard. And you know how they do this? I mean, I've often wondered how it would work in civilian life. Let's say at DBD&O. If every morning the first sergeant walks by with a clipboard, let me see them fingernails. I mean, we're grown-up men. You got to show them your fingernails. And so we hear them walk past. And now they're at the face of our little tent. Gasser jumps up and says, "Attention!" We both stand. In walks the sergeant. There's his old friend Shepard. Here's Gasser. Well, you know, I don't know what it is. There are some people, because of the look in their eye, that other people automatically want to kill. They don't have to do anything. It's just something in their eye. Well, for years,
This is the way my relationship was with Kowalski. Every morning, we'd have, they'd call roll. And our little company, we've been together 3 years now, see. 3 years we're together. And the captain would be up there, Lieutenant Cherry would be with him. And Kowalski'd start calling out the roll. He'd say, Adams, Adamowski, Baker, Buffon, Cabo, Campbell, Cara, Heater, Wahoo, Hee, Ah, Rada, Rada, Hee. And all the way up and down the line, you'd hear these guys going, oh, you, oh, oh, Hee, Ha, Oh, Hee, Ha, Oh. It was like a symphony. Nobody ever heard the names that he called. And he didn't hear who was answering. He just knew the beat and the rhythm. And if you tried to fake it, if you tried to holler, yo, for somebody else, he knew it. And he'd go, yo, yo, he, ah, ho, panzer, have me, hey, ho. And he would stop. And he would say distinctly, Shepherd. I'd say, yo. He'd say, yo. Well, I was an innocent man. I was only standing way in the back. I never did nothing. I was only a PFC. What could I do? But he'd always say, Shepherd, you son of me, you man. Hep, hep, hope, Zinsmeister, hope, hep. Coming in, page, hop. That was the way it went every morning. And now he's standing there in the tent. 3 months, 90 days, we haven't gotten out of this little chunk of canvas. And boy, are we excited. Oh, we've been saving our money. We're loaded with dough. 3 months' pay now, we both got over $12 saved up. You know, we're ready, see? We got our new suntans on. We're standing there. And Kowalski said, and he was this kind of first sergeant. You all know this kind. It's the guy who always wears the Air Corps sunglasses. The big black sunglasses. You can't see anything behind them. He wore them when he was asleep. In fact, he wore them in the shower. He always got these sunglasses. Old Kowalski's a short, angry guy, built like a fire plug, you know, with feet. Yeah, he's from Pittsburgh, you know. He's a little Polack, you know. And he'd come in, he had this hat pulled down, he says, Shepherd. He's waiting, see, he's got that gig pencil out. And Lieutenant Cherry walks in, see, and he's got these pink pants. Oh, yeah, there's something about officers that we, ooh, you know. And we're wearing these suntans, you know, and they're made out of old gunny sacks and stuff. And he comes in, he's got these beautiful pink pants, and he's got this green tunic. And he's got little badges and the big eagle all over him, you know, little cross flags and buttons and little whoopies. And he had little ribbons that would light up with the battery in his pocket, you know. Oh, yeah, he had these little, honestly, he had these little bars, you know, and they were transistorized, and they played Semper Fidelis, you know. Oh, you know, he was really chicken, you know. Yeah, and all the time when he would walk, you could hear eggshells. You know, to the real GI, you could hear the sound of chickens cackling. And he walks into the tent, see. Stands there, he says, at ease. Stand. It's the way you stand at ease. You can sure tell this soldier's at ease, can't you? Standing like that. Right opposite me is Gassert. He's on the other side looking right at me, see? And in between us is Lieutenant Cherry and Kowalski with the clipboard. His greatest moments were when each tent in succession was confined. Yeah, you can just see him grow when the lieutenant says, you guys think you're going to get a pass. Oh, forget it. Kowalski. So we have been working on our tent since last Wednesday. We have scrubbed every last square inch of it with toothbrushes. We have polished it down. Have you ever used Simonize on a canvas tent? Our tent pole, I'll tell you, we had a tent pole that was made out of aluminum. We polished that so much that it turned out to be pure teak. Beautiful. You know, we were not going to get loused up this time. Everything. We had our shoes all out and polished. We had sprayed them with plastic so they'd shine. And you know, maybe you don't know this about the Army,
The Army has a thing called the foot locker. And it's like a big trunk, you know? And everybody's given this foot locker. And in the Army regulations, the U.S. Army regulations, they have a diagram of how everything should be put in the foot locker. Like, both your socks should be on the top tray on the lower left-hand side, 1/4 inch apart. And the socks should be rolled into a ball no greater than 1 3/4 inches around and no less. Well, you know, when you got your socks and they're made out of concrete and they come back from the GI laundry, it's pretty hard. I've known guys spend 3 weeks just folding one sock. And you have to put your toothbrush at a certain angle. Your razor blades at another angle. Over here is your comb at another angle. Over here is your writing equipment at a certain angle. Well, of course, they would come and they'd inspect that. And here's Lieutenant Cherry, see. He takes out his... He's got this rule. It's a little... One of these folding rules, see. He says, Shepard, open your foot locker. Oh, yes, sir. There's my foot locker. All of us in Company K had long since stopped using our foot lockers. We had all gone out and bought separate equipment which we glued into the foot locker. I'm not kidding. I'm not inventing it. It was totally non-functional equipment. There was my new toothbrush. It was all glued down. The lieutenant looks at it. Very good. Very good. Gasser, let's see yours. Very good. He looks at Gasser's belt buckle. He looks at mine. Looks up. And here's Kowalski. He knew that Cherry never let him down. He and Cherry worked together like a well-oiled team. Like Himmler. You know, like Himmler and that other guy that worked for him. They're both watching. And you can see Cherry is getting a little bugged. He can't find anything wrong. He looks at our shoes. He put, you know, the pants we pull up, the socks are absolutely without a wrinkle. And he says, Attention! We're standing there in the heat. This is the moment of decision. And he looks Gasser right in the eye. He says, Gasser! PFC, Gasser! Give me your Army signal number! And Gasser, 3-5-5-5-5-5-5-5-5-5-5-5-5-5-5-5-5-5-5-5-5-5-5-5-5-5-5-5-5-5-5-5-5-5-5-5-5-5-5-5-5-5-5-5-5-5-5-5-5-5-5-5-5-5-5-5-5-5-5-5-5-5-5-5-5-5-5-5-5-5-5-5-5-5-5-5-5-5-5-5-5-5-5-5-5-5-5-5-5-5-5-5-5-5-5-5-5-5-5-5-5-5-5-5-5-5-5-5-5-5-5-5-5-5-5-5-5-5-5-5-5-5-5-5-5-5-5-5-5-5-5-5-5-5-5-5-5-5-5-5-5-5-5-5-5-5-5-5-5-5-5-5-5-5-5-5-5-5-5-5-5-5-5-5-5-5-5-5-5-5-5-5-5-5-5-5-5-5-5-5-5-5-5-5-5-5-5-5-5-5-5-5-

0: Well, you know, months ago I heard they improved Ballantine's.
1: Mother told you they made it a premium beer.
0: Well, yes, Mother, but I bought some.
1: Yes.
0: And, Mother, I'm so unhappy. He loves it. He says Ballantine's a really great beer.
1: Why the tears?
0: Well, now he's mad at me. He's mad because he says I should have bought Ballantine long ago. He says it's all my fault that he hasn't been drinking Ballantine Premium. He keeps saying, why did you wait? What were you waiting for?
1: What were you waiting for?
0: Oh, Mother.
2: Have you tried Ballantine since we improved it? Made it a premium beer? Ballantine Premium Beer. What are you waiting for?
3: Oh, wow, you don't want to have any nervous women around your house this weekend. You better lay in some Ballantine beer, quick. Ballantine beer, lay it in for this weekend. It's going to be nervous ladies for you.
4: Hold on, we'll send it to them plain sealed wrapper. Anyway, I gave him the answer. And then he hands Gasser his pass. And Gasser gives him the answer. And now we're out in the sun. We're free. We're free! We're free till tomorrow night. Oh, man, we don't have to get back into this rat race, back into this hole until 10 o'clock tomorrow night. Here we come. Here we come, Asbury Park. Oh, those poor fools. Have you ever been to Asbury Park? Oh, God, how sad. And so, both of us had a pass, see, and the place where you went was Asbury Park. And in the Army, they called it Old Raspberry. There were other names for it. And we take that red and tan bus. To this day, you know, whenever I see one of those red and tan buses, I get a little sick, see. We take that red and tan bus, and both of us are sitting in the bus, you know. We're all excited. We're on our way. And there's a couple of chicks sitting there ahead of us. Oh, God, 3 months. And you know, it's funny. After 3 months, you begin to forget that the world is actually out there. And we're looking with great interest. You know, there are people wearing striped shirts. You know, there goes a guy passed in a blue car. And then look, they still got houses. My God, look at it. And there's a lady. I thought they'd done away with ladies years ago. You know, a lady with her pink dress, you know, with the flowers and the shopping bag are going by. And it's the real world out there. And Gasser and I are sitting in that thing. Oh, we're all thinking, you know. And he turns to me. And he says, Shep, what do you want to do the first thing when we get at Asbury Park? What would you like to do? So I'm thinking, see? And these two chicks are right ahead of us in the bus. So I figured I better not actually say it out loud. So I opt for second choice. So I say, what do you say, Gasser? What do you say that we get a great meal? How about a great meal? Now, we've been living on Jell-O, boiled beets. We've been living on mutton, powdered eggs. I mean, have you ever had a powdered egg? You know what a powdered egg is like at 4:15 in the morning? I'm telling you, friends, a man will eat a powdered egg at 4:15 in the morning will do anything. And we have been eating powdered eggs, you know, all morning. Every morning we get these damn powdered eggs. And so now the idea of a meal is just, it's like another world. I'd ease up there, hold him down for a minute. And so Gasser says to me, he says, Shepard, what kind of a meal do you want? And I said, well, gee, I got $12 in my pocket. And you know, that's the one great thing about being in the Army. When you go out for the weekend, you blow it all. You don't worry about tomorrow, man. There ain't no tomorrow. And so I said, well, Gasser, how about a big steak? And he said, well, yeah. I'll tell you what I'd like to have. I'd like to have a big seafood dinner. I said, seafood? It never occurred to me. I said, oh, yeah. He said, yeah, seafood. We'll get a lobster. A real big lobster with melted butter. And then we'll get, how about before that, we'll have a big plate of cherry stone clams with some red hot Tabasco sauce. And then maybe some French fries on

0: the side, huh? And then we'll have, let me think. How about a big slice like that, see? A big slice of Nesselrode pie. And then we'll wash it down with... How about washing it down with Valentine's, huh? I said, gee, that's great. Oh, man, I can feel it. You know, my mouth is watering. And, you know, after months of SOS, after months of French toast that's fried in kerosene, you know, the idea of the seafood dinner, and now we're sitting there, we're riding in this bus, we can hardly wait, and now we are at Asbury Park. And there is the boardwalk. And you know that boardwalk at Asbury? Well, here it is, you know. Oh, what a beautiful boardwalk, you know. And they don't have boardwalks in the Midwest. I've never really seen a boardwalk. And, you know, I never really knew what they were. And here were all these people, little old ladies walking around, guys getting pushed in carts. And, you know, they had these rides, and they're selling taffy. And, oh, what a ball, see? So, and here are these two chicks ahead of us. And Gasser and I are, you know, got our eye on them, see? And Gasser keeps saying, should we ask them to have dinner with us? And I says, well, we've only got $12. Let's see where they go to eat. And we'll follow them. And, you know, maybe we can get a table near them. And by God, sure enough, they're walking down the old thing, you know. Me and Gasser walking along. Yeah. Oh, it was all there. Women, seafood, the ocean, the sky, the sun, freedom. We had on our brand new suntans. What a moment. And right ahead of us, now maybe some of you know this place at Asbury Park. There is a seafood restaurant that sticks out over the ocean. It's out on pilings. And I've never eaten in a restaurant that was waterborne. And there it was, out on pilings, and they've got a great big red fish, a big neon fish on the top of it. And these two chicks walking, see. And we're right behind them. Gassy says, hey, what do you say we go to that place right there ahead of us and have a big seafood dinner? He's dropping a hint, see? And I could see these two chicks listening. Gatsby says, hey, they're taking it in. And sure enough, into the seafood joint they go. And me and Gasser follow. And now we're sitting at a table. And it's just like an officer's mess. I mean, you know, in the officer's club, one thing, there were rumors all the time that in the officer's club, that they had tablecloths on the tables. You know, hardly any of us actually believed it. But there was a rumor, and they also had a rumor that they ate out of silver with forks and spoons. In the Army, we ate out of a mess kit. Now, a mess kit is just a big sardine can. And they give you a spoon that's big, and you shovel it up. Now, you're a real animal, see? And now we're sitting down at a beautiful table. And we're two GIs, remember that. We've got $12 in our pockets. And at the next table are these two beautiful girls. And all kinds of people all around. I mean, civilian types. And we're really on top of it. The sun is shining down. The waiter comes over. He says, what do you have, gentlemen? And Gasser says, I'd like to start out with a big... Give me a dozen. I want to start out with a dozen cherry stone clams. Big. Bring them with the ice. Well, I'm from the Midwest, friends. I had only heard of clams. I had never actually seen a clam in the flesh. But Gasser had been telling me about clams, you know, and I somehow thought a clam was kind of like, well, like a baked Twinkie or something. I don't know what I thought. I thought maybe it was like a sardine or something. And so I said, I'll have a dozen cherry stone clams. And 2 minutes later, here they are in front of me. You know, I've often thought that the first man who ate the first clam had a hell of a lot of guts. You know, I never expected these. And Gasser, instantly, he's got that little tiny fork, you know. He takes a clam and he dips it into the sauce. Oh. And I said, cheater, not cooked. Gasser says, of course they're not cooked. They're raw clams. He says, these are fresh. Watch. He says, take one like this and put it in the sauce. Put a little, just a little horseradish on it, a little Tabasco. I says, are they alive? He says, you know it. They're alive. And you know, by God, that was the first time that I noticed, if you listen real careful to a bowl of clams, you can hear them moaning. And I can hear them all go, oh. Well, you know, I'm a big GI, you know, I've been out on the rifle range and all that. So I take my first clam, I dip it into the sauce, and I do exactly what Gasser has shown me to do. I go, I'm a little worried, you know, and it's fighting on the end of the stick. I can see it. Fantastic. You know, I suspect that the clam is a very primitive form of LSD. I'll tell you, my head swam. I couldn't. It was fantastic. And Gasser says, pretty good, aren't they? And I go, he says, put sauce on them, you idiot. I go, then I take one of the shells, you know. He says, no, don't eat the shells. He says, bring more. And I says, can I have another dozen? The guy says, yes. He brings me another dozen clams, and down they go. And they put the beer in front of me, and I drink the beer. Then comes the lobster. Oh, boy. And I dip it into the butter, you know, the claws, the whole thing. And I have a great big pile of French fries. And incidentally, I'm right now in the middle, the prime part of my ketchup phase. You know, we all go through a period in our life when we put ketchup on everything. My old man put ketchup on everything he ever ate. He put ketchup on banana ice cream. I mean, he carried ketchup with him. In fact, he carried it in a shoulder holster. I mean, he just put ketchup on the Chicago Tribune before he'd read it, you know? And so I came from a real ketchup family. So here's this great big pile of French fries. I put the ketchup all over it, you know? Oh, French fries. I'm eating the lobster and I'm downing all this sauce and everything. And I finish it all, and the waiter comes over, and Gasser and I are both sitting at our table, you know. And you know that great feeling? That feeling of satiety. You know, you're that feeling of completeness. And Gasser sits across from me, and he goes, bleh. I like a man who enjoys his food. In fact, I had an uncle who could sing on the mall. In burps. And so I go, oop. We're both sitting there, see? Gasser says, how about the Nestle Road pie? And with that, the waiter comes up, and he's got this menu, and he says, gentlemen, since you two are in the Army, the organization here, the boss, has a little rule here that anything you'd like on the house, we'd be glad to serve to you, anything for the boys. Gasser looks at me. I look at Gasser. Gasser says, anything? Yep, anything. And Gasser says, what do you say, Shep? I say, I'm game. He turns to the waiter and says, do it all again. The waiter says, all right, all again. 5 minutes later, I got a plate of clams. It's going down. And about 3/4 of the way through the second lobster, the great flywheel that was inside of me began to slow down. And now I am starting to chew it. Up to this point, I just go, ooh. I'm inhaling it. Now it tastes pretty good. You know, the second meal, you actually taste. And the French fries, another bottle of Heinz ketchup. You know, and another 4 pounds of butter with the rolls, the whole bit, and the pickles. And then Two great, big, magnificent slices of Nestle Road pie. Have you ever had Nestle Road pie? Boy, if that isn't an evil dish. I mean, it's like, you know, it's about 190 octane. There's 17 million calories in it. And so down goes the Nestle Road pie. Oh, boy. Followed by three more beers. And then the waiter comes over and says, "Would you two gentlemen care for a little brandy?" Brandy? Well, at that point, I was just weaning my way out of Ovaltine. I mean, to me, brandy was something I'd heard about in reading novels by Sax Rohmer. That was something that C. Nayland Smith always had with soda. You know, I knew what soda was, but brandy I thought was something, you know. And he brings these two little things of brandy, you know, two high little glasses. Ooh! Down it goes. And these two chicks are sitting there all through the meal. And they keep looking at it, see. And all four of us get up and walk out of the place simultaneously. You know, I feel this meal hanging down in front of me. Oh, boy. What a great feeling. And the sun is shining. You know, it's beautiful out there. I look down. And up ahead of us are these two girls. We walk along the boardwalk, and Gasser says to me, "What do we do now?" And off to our right was a miniature golf course. Now, that's what we should have done. I mean, there were a lot of little old ladies hitting little balls, you know, through these windmills. Right next to the golf course, let me tell you what this thing was so that you'll be warned. It's a thing that's on the top of a high tower. And on the top of this tower, there is a big girder. Now, listen to this. It's a big girder, and it hangs on a fulcrum like a big teeter-totter. And on the end of each fulcrum is a great big wire cage. And it goes around, around and around and around. And it starts the other way. Then it goes this way. Then it goes this way. And then it goes like that. And we're watching this, see? And the two girls are buying tickets. Gasser says, "Let's go on the ride. Let's go on the ride." And so the man standing at the gate there says, "Come on, fellas, let's go. There's just room for two more." And the next thing I know, I am sitting with Gasser in a little cage. He's sitting here, I'm sitting here, and right opposite us are these two beautiful girls from Neptune, New Jersey. Oh, yeah, I've always got a soft spot in my pancreas for Neptune, New Jersey. Ever since that day, we're both sitting in this little cage. You know, they clamped the whole thing shut. We got our nice new suntans on. We're both sitting. Now we've got these chicks in the cage, see? They can't get out. They're sitting opposite us. I'm sitting opposite this beautiful blonde. Gasser's got this lovely redhead. We're sitting there holding on to this bar. And I say to the first one, the girl in opposite me, I said, "Where are you from?" "Neptune, New Jersey." I said, "Oh, what a beautiful name. Neptune sounds like a beautiful town." And she says, "Where are you from?" "I'm from Chicago." She says, "Oh, a gangster." I said, "Yeah, baby. You know, all chicks got a soft thing for gangsters, see?" I says, "You know it, baby. I carry my heater with me." We're both sitting there, and Gasser's making time with this chick. And outside, this guy's locking everything up. He's walking around. He says, all right, here we go. Ooh, ooh. And we start to go up. And this girl is looking me right in the eye, see? What fun. It was fun for the first 30 seconds. It really was. We started to go up, and then they tilted us straight down, and instantly all my money fell out. I could hear all my change just going past my face, see? I let go of my hand. I try to get it, and I see it all going down. I reach down, and my fountain pen goes out. And this girl has said, "Oh, hey, isn't this fun? Hey, up we go, round and round." And I feel Gasser. All of a sudden, Gasser is starting to swell up next to me. I look over Gasser, and I want to tell you this, friends. It's catching. I looked at Gasser, and I have never in my life, even to this day, even in this day of psychedelic colors, I have never seen a green just like Gasser. It was kind of fluorescent. Have you ever seen a dead fish? About the third day, you know, I look over at Gasser, he's got scales and he's green. And this girl is looking him right in the eyes. See, she's looking real scared because she's right in the line of fire. We go up like this and Gasser's money is falling out. And all of a sudden, I could just feel it coming up on me. And Gasser says, what are we going to do? I said, I don't know what you're going to do, Gasser. I felt these two thin streams go out of the ears, see? And these two girls are sitting there opposite us. We're high up in the air now, and I can see nothing but Jersey all down around me. That's enough to make anybody sick. And the ocean is going up and down out there, you know? It's got to come out. And this girl, I said, duck! There are moments when you have to think of your fellow creature. And she ducked. And I went, whoa! Right over the top of her hair, you know. Down we went again. And I, woo! Oh, I'll tell you, lobsters, clams. And you should have heard those clams cheer when they came up. Beer, root beer, fried taffy apples, the whole bit, up and down. And this went on for 40 minutes. It's going on. We keep flying around. This guy's down there. And every time we'd go past, Gasser would holler, Smurfit! He said, have a good time, boys. All right. He's running the thing. Well, we made about 428 loops, see? And now I am drained absolutely dry. I'm so sick, I can't see anything. And all of a sudden, the girl opposite me says, duck! Down I went, oh! We were comrades in arms. The gas is hanging down there, and it's flying up and down. And finally, we arrived down at the bottom after, it must have been 7 hours in hell. We are awash. It's up around my knickers, you know. We get down to the bottom, and the guy's running the thing, and he takes one look at us. See, here's Gasser sitting there. He's got a hold of the thing. And I'm sitting over here, and I've got a hold of the thing, and the two girls are slumped over. One is slumped over. She's got her head on my shoulder. And the other one's got her head on Gasser's shoulder. And she's been, you know, she's wrung out. We're both hanging in there. Gasser says, hold on. We're going to get out in just a second. Hold on, Chet. I'm going to die. And you know what that guy did? The guy with a straw hat? He comes along and he says, I see you guys are making time. He says, here, have this ride on me. Oh! Up we go! Round and round! And somewhere out there in the darkness, right now at this very minute, there are 45 million GIs who are out, and they're out in the town for the first time tonight. And they're going to learn something tonight. Let's give them a hand. Come on!
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2: All right. Okay, now we're back on the air. Now, you want to see some of these artifacts over here? All right. Now, when we got back, into the jungle, somebody asked why we went, why it happened. Well, like so many things in life, and it's curious how these things happen, so many things in life that you do that turn out to be big deals usually start out in the most ridiculous way. I wonder how many people are married to people who they met under totally ridiculous circumstances. In fact, most of the circumstances we live in are ridiculous. No, I'm serious about that. I wonder how many people, a little incident, they meet somebody in the dime store, and the next thing you know, their whole life has changed. Just as silly as that. Or they go into the gas station, and they stop and they meet somebody by the Coke stand. They could have gone to the Esso station one block down. Instead, they went to the Shell station. They meet this chick standing by the water machine. The next thing you know, forget it. It's Reno. It's three kids. It's murder, divorce, you know. And he turns out to be Tennessee Williams and writes a play. Well, this was that kind of thing. Let me tell you what happened. I'm sitting in my office preparing a show, working away the other day, and in came Barry Farber. Now, Barry is an interviewer on WOR who precedes me at 9 o'clock. No, he's on at 8:15 to 9. And Barry walked in, and he just stuck his head in the door. You know, one of those things, he's always around. He's just looking harassed, and the phones are ringing. He said, "Hey, Chef." I said, "Yeah." He said, "How'd you like to go to Peru?" I said, "Yeah." He's okay, and he walks away. I said, "I'm serious. That's the way it happened." So I didn't think anything about it, you know. I says, "All right, you know." So I go back to the stuff, you know, and I'm looking out the window and yelling and hollering, getting on the phone, you know, I'm getting ready for a show. And life went on. The next day, I'm back at the same old stand, and I'm on the phone yelling and hollering, and Barry looks in the door, and he says, "Hey, Shep, it's all set." I said, "Yeah, okay." I said, "What?" He says, "You're going to Peru. You're all set now, okay?" I said, "Yeah." Again, still not, I'm serious, this way it happened, still not thinking that it was, you know, it's just one of those things. Well, by George, the next day, Barry walks in and says, "I got to talk to you for a minute, Chef." He's got that southern accent. He says, "I got to talk to you for a minute." I said, "What about, Barry?" He says, "Well, you know, the guy from Luden's is going to come down here in about 10 minutes, and he wants to see you, get all prepared." He said, "Did you get your letter on the jungle gear you got to get?" Well, I'd gotten some nutty letter. You know, you get 7 million letters in this business. You just throw them out. You know, the letter said something about snake bite, get a big boots. It says the natives are friendly but have no word for thank you, so look out. And, you know, that's what the letter said, you know. And I thought, well, you know, well, the judge, I threw it out. See, I says, "Well, yeah, I didn't want to appear like a nut, you know." I said, "Yeah, I got the letter, Barry." He said, "Well, the fellow who wrote it is in the next room." He says, "Come on down and meet him. He's from Luden's." I said, "Wait a minute, Barry, what do you mean, Luden's?" He says, "Luden's cough drops, you know. Cough drops, you know, mental cough drops." Well, I'm a Smith brother man, you know. So I said, "I like old trade, especially. Mark, I don't know. I wonder whatever happened to Mark. You know? He's got the look of a drinker in the eye, you know." So I said, "Luden's, what is it, Barry? But clue me in, Barry." He said, "Well, then don't you know what it's all about?" I said, "No, Barry, what is it all about?" He said, "You're kidding." I says, "No, Barry, I am not kidding." He says, "Well, you're going down to the jungles with the headhunters." I said, "The what hunters?" He says, "The headhunters." He says, "You know, Tariri, I had him on the show one day. You're going down there." He says, you know, "They're all set." I said, "You mean I can't chicken out?" He says, "Well, they bought your ticket." Oh. I got a ticket to see the headhunters. I mean, where do you buy that? Can you go down there to Kennedy Airport? "I want a ticket for the headhunters." I don't know where they are. I just want to go there, you know. 707 in the first class, you know. So he says, "Look," he says, "I'll tell you what it is." He says, "I went to a party." Now, I'll tell you the exact story. Barry innocently one day got an invitation to a party. And it was being given by Luden's. You know, there's millions of promotional parties in town all day long. And Barry went to this one because a friend of his was involved. And he just went to the party. You know, there's about 1,000 guys there, and they're talking about cough drops and stuff. And you know, and on this side, you know, it seems to me, do you ever have that feeling that there are certain products that you never hear advertised or anything, but are always part of your life? Luden's cough drops. You know? Like Calumet baking powder. It's always there, you know. Sensen. You never see a guy coming on, you know, on TV and says, "Does your breath stink?" You know. You just don't. There's all these products, and yet they're always there. And you see them in the newsstands, and they're always there. And people buy them ever since. I guess my grandmother must have sucked on Luden's. You know, all of a sudden I'm involved with Luden's. They want me, you know. And I said, "Well, what is it about, Barry?" He says, "Well, I went to this party, see?" He says, "It's a kind of nutty thing." And they had 500 pounds, they had this candy all on display there. He said, you know, it was a big promotional party. He says they had Fifth Avenue candy bars. They had all the stuff they make. And he said, as part of the party, they had a drawing. They had, you know, one of these house drawings. If you get the winning ticket, you get the 500 pounds of candy to be given to your favorite charity. So Barry's sitting there eating the rubber chicken. You know, he's listening to the speeches, and he's plodding, and he's saying, oh, yes, very good cough drop. Mm. You know, that kind of thing. Oh, and he takes the brochure on how they make them and all that stuff. You know, you get used to that. And all of a sudden, the guy stands up at the other end of the room. He says, attention, we're now going to draw for the grand prize, 500 pounds of our candy to be given to your favorite charity. He's already on his way out, see. He says, the prize here goes to number 722, a Mr. Frabber. Is Mr. Frabber here? Mr. Burley Frabber. This is Burley Frabber. Frabber Burley. Burley. She said, my name is Barry Faber. I got number 12. 20. You win. That's yours. 500 pounds of cough drops. Barry said, all of his life, he's never won anything. And now this, you know? So I'll tell you the true story. So they call him up. They call him up to the podium there, see? And they say, we're going to give this to your favorite charity. Barry's standing there thinking of his favorite charity. What if you're asked about your favorite charity? And what do you do? You know? So he's standing there. Have you noticed all the official people have got him? Jerry Lewis, all the comics got a favorite charity. It's always connected with some disease. If I was asked for my favorite charity, I'd say Uncle Carl. You know? My Uncle Carl's been on his uppers all his life. Well, Barry couldn't think of anything. He's standing there, you know, and I guess they figured he's going to say, something like the Red Cross or the bond drive or something. He says, I got an idea. He said, you know, the other day I had in my show, he said, I had these headhunters. I'd like to do something for those missionaries down there. I'd like to send all my candy down there. And they stood there and they said, what? They couldn't chicken out. There's 1,000 dealers all standing there, you know. You know those klutzy-looking salesmen all there. Well, there's Luden's up against the corner, you know. All it was going to do was to take the candy out, put it in a truck, and take it to the Salvation Army, you know. And he says, headhunters. And they said, well, where are they? They figured they were in Queens or something, you know. And He says, well, these headhunters are in the upper headwaters of the Amazon River. Amazon, that's over there by Trenton, isn't it? You'd be surprised how few people know where the Amazon is. They think it's in Africa or something. And so he says, it's in the headwaters of the Amazon. He said, now, if it's too much trouble, he said, I just don't worry about it. Send it wherever you like. But that's my favorite charity. And he said it into the PA system. And walked out. And there they are with egg all over their face, you know. That's 500 pounds of candy, and the headhunter's 4,000 miles away, and they got to send a man with it, you know. They got to get one of the cough drop men to go with this, you know, to watch the cough drops. Well, about 20 minutes later, here is a man in the cough drop company, see. He's sitting there calmly. And his little PA, you know, the little intercom buzzes. Bleh. He says, yeah, oh, JB, yeah, what is it? You don't cough, by the way, when you work for Luden's. This guy's been fighting a tendency to cough for years. He goes out on his coffee break and goes, oh, oh, oh, comes back in. So anyway, he's sitting there by his little buzzer there, and it says, Lee, this is JB. We got this charity presentation. Now, would you mind going and make a charity presentation? Yes, JB. Well, it's in the Amazon jungle, the headhunter's there. And you're leaving Friday. Click. Would you please stand up, Lee? There he is. There is the guttiest PR man in the world. I mean it. Well, Barry, now, so he's the PR man, see, and he knows he's the public relations man for Luden's, and he is basically chicken. And he can't see himself going alone down there, so he gets on the phone to Barry Farber. Says, Farber, I've got a great idea. And, you know, Barry's sitting there. He's one of these bright-eyed, bushy-tailed Madison Avenue liberal types, you know. Yes, yes, Mr. Chamberlain, yes. Mm-hmm, yes. Yes, I gave that to my favorite charity, yes, Headhunters. Mm-hmm. Yes, indeed. He said, I love his... And he mousetrapped him, see. But he said, wouldn't it be wonderful... Wouldn't it be wonderful just to see those guys when they get that candy? Well, what are you going to say? No. You know, ridiculous. I'm just talking about... Barry says, yeah, sure would be great to take a look at their eyes. He says... Lee says, be ready to leave Friday. Well, how many of you guys are peace marchers until they come to ask you to get your placard and go out and march? Well, that's Barry, see? Barry immediately starts babbling about he's got a certain blood pressure system that won't let him fly. His blood comes out of his ears. Yeah, he's got all cock and bull story, unbelievable story, you know. And then he hears me on the phone in the next room, see? He wants to... And he knows that I'm game for anything, you know? And so he caught me. He waited until my phone was ringing, and I was opening a letter. And he walked in and says, how about Peru? I says, yeah. He ran in and says, Lee, yeah. I says, I've got a guy to go. Yes. That's how it all started, gang. Well, I want to tell you this. I want to tell you this, that I've been involved with many... First thing, when I got involved in this thing... Now, I want to make some things very clear to you. That the first thing that happened was that the Luden Company says, this cannot, under any circumstances... We do not want this to be ever construed as a promotional gimmick. No, I'm sorry, you're wrong. It was not. This is exactly the way it happened. They had no idea of this. And as far as they were concerned, they were just going to send the candy to a charity, and that was all. Period. What?
3: Why the photographer?
2: Because we wanted a record of it. I wanted pictures. And I wanted my own pictures. And so did Lee Chamberlain. And everybody connected with Luden's was fascinated. They wanted pictures. And so they said, all right, we'll send you fellas down. And it would be a fascinating thing for all of us. Now, we got in touch with the organization. Did you hear on Barry's show a couple of months back a headhunter, an ex-headhunter chief, who was interviewed? His name is Tariri. He had been brought up to America by an organization known as the Wycliffe Bible Translators. Now, don't laugh, Dad. You don't know what you're talking about. I'm sorry you don't. That was the laugh of a jackass. Listen, you'll hear another one. And nevertheless, this outfit for a long time has been concerned about the Indians in that area because they're doomed. They are doomed. These are Stone Age Indians. Now, they're not like our Indians at all. Our Indians for a long time. And in fact, our Indians at the time that we landed in America were far more advanced than the Indians in the Amazon area where we were are today. There are many tribes in that area who've never seen an iron tool. Are you aware that there are tribes in that area who don't even know there are other people in the world but themselves? And there's one tribe that was about 100 miles from where we were that has accounted as a headhunting tribe. And by the way, that's a ritualistic. It's not because they're evil, rotten people go out and murder each other. It's all religion. It's all kinds of mysticism. And headhunting is part of the whole mythological world they live in, that there's one tribe that has accounted for over 800 people in 1 year, this past year. Can you imagine that right now as we're going? This tribe is out right now, probably, on a ritualistic hunt, and they are deadly. And from one of these tribes, from one of those tribes, has come this thing. You're looking at, this is a bloodwood war club. used by the Auca Indians, which up to a very recent time had not even been contacted by any kind of civilization. They were one of the worst feared tribes in all the Amazon basin. By the way, the chief that we stayed with, a man named Tariri, about 5'6", I'd guess him to be, probably in his mid-50s. But he's built like a fire plug. You know, jungle life is hard. There's no fat Indians. They're either dead Indians or hard Indians. That's the end of it. They hunt. In fact, I asked one of the people if I could go hunting with them. And they said, well, you wouldn't be able to do it because they go through that jungle, which is impenetrable. It would take most of us a good part of a day, seriously, to travel from right where you're sitting to the road, 7th Avenue. It's that tangled, undergrowth, marsh. It's dark, low. You see, this is lowland, water going through it. You're up to your knees in water most of the time in this jungle. Mosquitoes, heat. And they go through that jungle, believe me, like shadows. And they literally pursue the animals. They don't just walk in there and see a bird and shoot it. They keep pursuing them until the animal is so tired that they can hit them. They can shoot them with an arrow, get close enough to hit them with a blowgun. And so they go through that jungle just like a wave. 7 or 8 of them will be hunting. They live off the jungle. And you're looking at a bloodwood war club. This was used for war. It's a weapon. And you know, look at it. It's very interesting because the theory is that somewhere along the line, these Indians, many centuries ago, had seen a sword somewhere, a broadsword. And this is their version of it. It's made of a very hard... Doesn't it look like modern sculpture? Looks a little like a Brancusi, doesn't it? Really does. And this thing is swung this way. And they usually catch each other right on the side of the neck. And it's heavy and beautifully balanced. It's better balanced, believe me, than a Louisville slugger. And you get this thing in your hand, and there's something that happens to you. Your soul begins to grow hair. So this, after the show, if you're interested, I'll pass these around so you can feel them. Would you like that? After the show. Now, to give you another thing that happened, we got in these planes, the Wycliffe people. Incidentally, the thing that these people do, now I'm going to tell you a story. I want just about 2 minutes of your time for this story. Our translator who traveled with us was a woman who in 1950 went into this tribe with another girl, two college girls, who were linguists. They had studied languages. They were linguists, anthropologists. They went into this tribe alone. And this was the toughest headhunting tribe in the entire area. Wait later, fella. Come on, not yet now. They went into the tribe alone. And these Indians looked at them. They had just come back from a raiding party. They had a half dozen heads with them. That's a fact. She told me about this. And they looked at her, and she looked at them, and here they came right out of the clearing. And they didn't even know whether they were human. That is, the Indians, here these people looked so different from any people they'd ever seen. They asked them later whether they died like real people. They asked them things like, do you breathe? Do you do things like human? They didn't look human to them. And the chief... Their chiefs are different from what we think of chiefs. They're not really, they are formal chiefs, but the way a chief gets to be a chief in that tribe is by being the most effective killer. That he merely killed all of his rivals, and at that time he'd killed up to about 35, 40 rivals and had their heads. And so she met this man, and it was silenced. They spoke a language that no one spoke. There's no written language, nothing. They spoke a language called Shapra, which was only spoken by this tiny tribe. It was her job to decipher this language. Can you imagine that? And after 8 years with them, she speaks it fluently and created their alphabet so they can read. So they literally can contact the outside world and survive when it comes in. And you have no idea how grateful they are. But here's the thing I wanted to say. For 6 months, she and her friend lived in this hut with them. He gave them a hut. You stay there. And for 6 months, the tribe debated whether or not to kill them. And they didn't know it. The tribe said nothing. And one day, the chief came up to her, and he put his arm around her. And he talked to the tribe. She didn't know what he was saying. She had picked up just a few words. And she saw suddenly all these people, all the tribe, came up to her one by one and touched her, just put their hand like this. He had told the tribe that she was now a sister to all of them, which made it impossible. Nobody in the tribe kills sisters. And that meant she's in. Well, she lived with this tribe for 8 years, and that's the tribe we visited. And she spoke their language. And they really were and had been headhunters. And he still wore the same dress and had the same strange mystic quality about him. And at night, when we went to bed, they're unbelievably hospitable. By the way, hospitality in the jungle, that even to your enemies, you have to be hospitable. That's an Indian tradition. That's why he said, here, have a house, when these two walked in. He gave them a house. But the hospitality is indescribable. And you don't really, you have to eat their food, by the way. It's considered a terrible insult, you know, if you come in with your lunch. You say, I don't, you know. Can you imagine if you brought all your own hamburgers here, you know? And you say, we don't trust a hamburger here, you know. Well, they eat monkey. And since many of you are eating, I don't want to tell you. No, monkey is a very tasty meat, by the way. It's extremely tasty. It tastes like a cross between veal and chicken. And the only thing that bothered me is I had a vague sense that I was eating a relative. You know, it's like having a thigh bone of your Aunt Min in your hand, you know. There's something about monkeys. But the way they cook monkeys, in case you're interested in a recipe, here's what you do. You want a recipe on monkeys? Yeah. Well, all right. You get a spider monkey, or you get a rough monkey, or a howler. There are three or four types they eat. Big monkey. And you take the monkey. See, you got him. And here's your fire. You take the monkey, and you throw him in. That's the recipe. And an hour later, you drag it out, and you call the gang. Well, this is very basic. Now, another thing they eat bananas. Of course, bananas are ubiquitous in the jungle. There are several different types of banana. There's a green banana like these plantains or plantains that you've seen around. And then there's the regular banana that you eat. But they never eat bananas. They rarely eat bananas raw the way we do. And by the way, the men have a tradition. Men do not eat things that are sweet, because that is a sign of being unmanly. Sweet things like honey, like roast bananas, these are things that women eat. This is a definite world of men and women. And I'm going to show you something here, if you don't think so. How far we've come, men. Let's see, where is this thing here? Well, I don't see it. No, it isn't here. What happened to it? Oh, here it is. All right, here. I'm going to show you something, men. See this? I'm going to show you this. Look carefully at it. For those of you who can't see it, this is a piece of balsa wood. Balsa, by the way, is indigenous to that jungle. All of their rafts are made of balsa. This is balsa wood, and it's wound with a native... By the way, they weave. They weave, and they also make cloth out of various types of fibers that grow in the jungle. And this is wound with that, and these are talcon feathers and various parrot feathers. This is a parrot feather. And this is a piece of leather from the hide of a jungle tapir. See, it's just like rawhide. You know what this is, men? This is a wife beater. Well, let's give them a... So I don't think them natives, they've got a lot to teach us, haven't they, men? This is a wife beater. And doesn't it look great? Look at that. And you notice it's pretty. You know, it's got style. And this wife beater, but no, that's all right, leave it go. This wife beater is used, it's the only known competition they have. I asked one of the missionaries, I said, do they have any games? You know, do they have any competitions? He says, yeah, they have wife-beating competitions. They do, they have wife, and the wives love it, by the way. So all of you think of American girl getting beaten. No, no, this is a very different scene because the wife there has her ways of getting back. Have you ever sat down to a meal of half-cooked monkey? Oh, yeah. Well, I'm going to tell you, everybody in this jungle, everybody's got his place, and it's very important. Because, you know, in a jungle tribe, in their social hierarchy, it is a strict rule that the women prepare the food. That's it. And so, I mean, that's really, it's a taboo even. And a man has taboos against doing it, see. So he's dependent on her. He's not going to say, I'll fix the supper tonight if you're that way, you know. No, no, there's a really, it's a taboo, see. So if all she's got to do, if he gets smart, is to melt into the jungle. And then he's in trouble. I mean, real bad trouble. He's got to go out to a neighboring tribe, brain somebody, and steal his wife, you know. And so there's a very definite thing. Now, how do they compete in wife beating? I'm going to tell you. It's done ritualistically, and they really do it. And you're eliminated from the contest the minute you draw blood. So if you draw blood, you're out. That's a bad wife beat. Just a little gentle flick, you know, on the hindquarters. Just keep her moving, see? Wouldn't that be great in Corvettes? I think he'd sell a lot of these. And they and incidentally, in the tribe that uses these are very prominently hung on the center pole of the house so that everyone knows what's happening in this house. Now, that's a wife beater. Now, I'll show you something else. Here is something. Speaking of wife beaters, this is WOR, AM and FM, New York. You ought to see what they do to Martha Dean every day. Look carefully at this, friends. You won't see many of these things. This is probably one of the most deadly weapons ever devised by primitive man. And it would do very well here in this city. This is a beautifully made light. This is made from a jungle reed, which is very strong, light. These are buzzard feathers of a particular type. They have a hawk in that area, a very tough feather. And you see it's bound. This is a headhunter arrow that's shot from a bow. This wood is one of the hard, tough woods. It uses a wooden tip. And you'll notice, can you see the barbs on it? Can all of you see that this is a barbed hook? It's one of the strongest, toughest arrowheads made. And this wood is put into fire. It's hardened. And now you'll notice that there's a brown stain on this. You see the stain here? You see the stain on this tip here where the binding is on? This is curare. This thing is dipped in curare when it's made, and it's permanently poisonous. Now, it's not dangerous to you here unless it's plunged into you and your blood dissolves some of this curare that's on it. But to an animal, of course, that can't pull this thing out, he's dead within a very short time. Incidentally, curare is not deadly. It's like a very strong anesthetic. It just knocks them out completely. And it works on the central nervous system. This is a genuine one. This is not a tourist bit, by the way. This is a real thing from one of the tribes, the Auca tribe, by the way, in that area. Now, I'll show you another kind of arrow they use. That's used for big game. They don't use that kind of arrow on birds. That arrow is used for things like a jaguar, which, by the way, are very, very, very dangerous. For those of you who don't know it, the jaguar, as a predator, is far more dangerous than any of the other jungle cats, including the tiger, which has gotten good publicity. Believe me, if you put a sign on the back of your car that says, I got a jaguar in my tank, every tiger would turn green. Because the jaguar is one of the few animals that does eat people, and it does it just because it wants to eat, that's all. In other words, there are such things as man-eating tigers, but they usually come about because the tiger is old or any other unusual reasons. But the jaguar does prey on people. And one of the men told me a story that he witnessed, one of the missionaries. He said that he was just coming into this camp, this little where he was, and there were two women fixing food, when all of a sudden, out of the undergrowth came a jaguar. It just made two jumps and attacked this woman. And he was there, and he said she screamed and fell over, and the other woman tried to beat it. It made a swipe at her, knocked her down. He was unarmed. He rushed at it, and the next thing you know, it was all over. He said there were two women killed by this jaguar while he watched. And he said the jaguar then turned and off into the jungle, trying to drag one of them back. He said, but the other natives came in and raised Cain, and he dropped them and went. But he said it was all over that fast. So the jaguar, this is used for hunting jaguar, and it's also used for hunting other people. This is a people arrow. Now, here's another kind of arrow that they use, which is a very common arrow. You see this type here? That's a nasty looking little thing, isn't it? That's a twin-tipped arrow. It's got two tips hardened. By the way, this is also curare tipped. And you'll notice that these arrows, you notice how nicely aerodynamically these arrows, the arrow feathers are made with a rifle cut to them, so that when the arrow goes through the air, it spins. It's a spinning arrow. It's not a straight arrow. This arrow, incidentally, is used for fish. It's not used for anything else other than fish. That's why it's got a split tip like that, and there's more chance of hitting a swiftly moving fish. Sometimes they throw these arrows. Other times they use the bow. This particular arrow, by the way, was used and used for a long time, and the reason they have such tough weapons for fish is that there are several types of fish that grow in that area that are unbelievable. There's a fish called a pichu. They call a pichu. It's about the size, it's a freshwater fish. It's about the size of three of these tables laid together. And he weighs something like 400, 300 pounds. And they go out hunting these things with poisoned arrows, and they live off fish to a great extent. So this is a fish arrow. Now, you want to see the bow they use? Here's a real... Now, this bow is deceptive. Can you see it well?
3: Yeah.
2: This is a hunting bow that's made of the same type of wood, which is an exceedingly strong, tough, tensile wood. It's beautifully carved. In fact, the anthropologist that talked to me about this says, look carefully at this. He says, this is one of the most beautifully engineered springs that he's ever seen, just as a spring. It's delicately tapered, and watch the way it pulls back. This is a kind of jungle fiber they use for the bow string. Look at that thing. It's got about a 60-pound pull, and you can imagine with that fluted arrow what this thing would do. They claim that an Indian using an arrow like this can put it all the way through a man at over 100 yards, about the length of a football field. This thing really moves. In fact, some of the stories of the... And their marksmanship is fantastic. They claim that with an arrow... They use also a very small arrow with small bows for birds. And they claim... many of the people who've watched him do it will say, well, he'll whip up his arrow, and he says he lets that arrow go before you even know there's a bird. And he says, 100 feet away, up in a tree, maybe 35, 40, 75 feet up, this bird comes floating down with an arrow right through. Now, I'll show you some other things that they use there. This is probably my greatest possession of anything that I have, anything that I have. Because there's a very important story connected with this. When I went into the tribe with Lee and with Saul, we went in there, and they had been used to seeing white men of a certain kind, teachers, doctors, people who would come in occasionally to trade with them. Well, we walked into the tribe, and we were just there for fun, you know, and we talked to them, and it suddenly got dark, and I decided that I was going to do a show for them, you know, like I do a show for you. I decided I'm going to entertain him. So I didn't know the language or anything. So the first thing I did, I took this out right here. This is my nose flute, which you know I play. And I took it out, and they were all standing in the dark watching us. And they were very friendly. I took the nose flute out, And I kind of gave a motion for silence. Like this. They look. And I went... And I could see them all looking at one another. And a couple of the kids...

Well, for the next 2 hours, I played my Jew's harp, and one of the boys went back and he got his flute, and probably for the first time in the history of music, there was a flute, Jew's harp, headhunter, Madison Avenue duet. And we really swung. I'll tell you, we did. I caught the beat of what he was doing, and by the way, their music is pentatonic. It's a five-note scale, a very minor-sounding scale, and they automatically like the sound of this English Jew's harp, which I have here. It's a very fine-tuned Jew's harp, a serious instrument, by the way, and they like the sound of it. You can hear it. You see? And I took the Jew's harp out, and immediately they said, that sounds like our music. Sounds like ours. And so I said, I'm going to play for you now. I'll show you what I did. And of course, everybody's laughing. It's a lot of fun. Two little girls are hanging onto my arm, and they're plucking at my beard. Yeah, they just kept feeling it. They don't see beards. You know, the Indians are beardless. And I learned later, they love beards because the myth is, or they believe, that their ancestors many, many centuries ago had beards. And I looked like the biggest monkey. Yeah, they said it reminded them of a big monkey that talked, and they loved that, see? So these two little girls are clinging to me, and on, it's dark, and I take out my Jew's harp, and here's what I played. You want to know what I played for them? Listen to this. I played Green Sleeves, and there was absolute silence. And I told the interpreter, I says, you tell them that's a love song. I don't know whether they even have love songs. And she told them, and one of the Indians, who was a young boy, who was a beautiful looking, they wear, if you want to know how they look, they wear their hair long, black, it's pitch black. Some of them wear their hair long. The Indian men wear their hair long, pulled down, into a pigtail, like a ponytail, or they wear it cut across and down like the Prince Valiant style, big heavy hair. And this young Indian said to the interpreter, he says, that is so sad it made me cry. He loved it, and we had a great time for about a half an hour, and then he crept off into the darkness, that Indian. And I'm going to show you something you will never see again. This is what he brought out. And his name is written on it. This is his prized possession. His name is Arushpa. And somewhere back in the jungle, Arushpa is a 16-year-old boy, and we are looking at his violin, which 2 years ago he made by carving out of a single piece of wood. That's a single piece of wood, you see. And it's hollowed out of a single piece of wood, and he has tacked somehow a very thin lath over it. And on the top, you see the little face on the top of it? It has a tiny face carved in it with two little blue bead eyes. And I asked him what those were. And he said, in his language, of course, he says, this is a nose, and that's a mouth. And he says, it's singing to you. The violin is singing to you. This little, it's the face of the violin. And he took it and he played it. He put it up like this, and he has a tiny bow. I'll show you the bow. Here's the bow. It's just a tiny piece of wood. You see, this is palm fiber. And he bends it over like this. And he strings between these two ends a piece of palm leaf fiber, you know, the little veins of leaves that he's dried, and he ties them. And he plays it like this, across. And he, if you heard the show last night, you heard him play it. It's fantastic what he gets out of this. Well, he gave me this violin. He said, I could have this violin after it was over. He said, because he wants the people in America to see his music make. He calls it his music make. It's a campana, they call it in their language. But he wants everyone to see this. And he was at work making another one. Well, all that night, we played and sang, and the kids were just out of their skull. And so about 3 o'clock in the morning, the chief, who is a fantastically dignified man, and you have a feeling that this chief, who is in, he has great influence over maybe 1,000

0: 1,000 miles of territory there, and here he is with all his children and his wife Arina. He's wearing this big red feather. Oh, you want to see the headdress? Here, I'll show you the kind of headdress they wear. This was given to me by one of the boys. This is the type of headdress they wear. Isn't that lovely? This is made of talcum and parrot feathers, and it goes back thousands and thousands of years. They wear them two ways. One way is to wear it on the top of the head, like this. They wear it on the top of the head, and they bring their hair up over it and down in the back. Then the other way is to wear it larger and pull down over the forehead. Well, Toridi had a chief's headdress, which was totally red, did not have any other color in it. That's symbolic. By the way, red is their favorite color. And he had a totally red one, a big wide one, beads. Incidentally, would you stand up for a minute, Lee? Just stand up. She's wearing the type of beads, I brought some back, that they make for themselves. These are made from seeds, jungle seeds, which are polished. And they're carefully matched for color. And this is also made from jungle seeds with tiny beads that they get from an occasional trader that comes in the area. And this is how they decorate. And the men wear them, by the way. Men wear great beads. They wear beads across. The chief, especially, wears beads down around here. And a great, great collection of beautiful beads. And this headdress. Now, ordinarily, they don't wear shoes or anything. But lately, since they have realized that much of their sickness comes from mosquito bites. They didn't know that. They thought that any time somebody got sick and died, somebody else or a spirit had put a curse on them. And they went out and killed. That's why they killed. That's why they went out. When your aunt died, you would call in the medicine man and he would say, so-and-so of the next tribe has done it. And so you would go out and kill him to prevent him from doing that to others. And so, since they have learned about mosquitoes and malaria and that, they wear long trousers, much like this, only they're dark. They wear trousers and they wear a shirt that's sort of ripped open that they have gotten, but it's to protect them from the mosquitoes and that. But they go barefoot and they wear this and all the rest of it. Now, about 3 o'clock in the morning, when we're about to go to sleep, now it's getting dark, you can hear the birds out in the darkness there, and it begins to rain. By the way, that's something that is hard to tell you about, but a rain in the jungle. The sun is above you in this little chakra, which is their area where they live, and it's a beautiful day, and suddenly you hear what sounds like hoofs. It sounds like people galloping, hoofs coming. You hear this, ba-dum, ba-dum, ba-dum, ba-dum, ba-dum, and it's a rainstorm approaching over the jungle roof, coming closer and closer, and then all of a sudden, boom, down it comes, and it moves right on past like a freight train. It just goes boom, and it's gone, and there's the sun again. Now, about 3 in the morning, Taridi, who had had such a wonderful time, and his children had enjoyed it, and Lee Chamberlain and Sal Potemkin and all of us had entertained them for about 3 or 4 or 5 hours, he said he wanted to give me a paddle. Now, this is very important to them because they live on the river, and a man's paddle is more important to him, really, than his bows and arrows because it takes longer to make one. This is carved out of a solid piece of wood of a certain type. And when I asked him what kind of wood it was, they had a native name, which means the wood that doesn't know how to break. And it's carved by hand. They rub it with bone and various other things. And you notice how this is gently concave. Do you notice that? It's a very subtle paddle. It's not just a flat paddle. It's concave, and this side is round. And it's held like this. They stand on the top of this little tiny dugout canoe, and it's... Thank you. It's paddled this way. Back and forth they work. Well, he said he wanted to give me a paddle, which is very important to him. And I said, well, that's... You know, I appreciate that. I'd like you to sign your name to it. Well, that's important. It's been thousands of years, and these people have had no written language. And the one thing that they have gained from civilization, I couldn't describe to you how proud they are of the fact they can write their name. And to ask him to write his name is like the greatest compliment. You know, you say, write your name. That means you're just like me. You do these things. And he said, of course. And so we went to bed. Now, when you sleep in these jungle clearings, I suppose you're curious about their houses. Well, they're really just a thatched... Well, they look like a breezeway, really. They're just a thatched little... Well, it's rather large, actually, about the size of this room, but it's thatched with palm leaves all woven together, and it's waterproof. Very little rain comes in. And it has poles driven into the ground at all four sides and in the roof. And over on one side, they build a platform of logs, which they smooth off to make planks out of. It's a little platform this high. And they live on that platform with little rattan screens they put up, and it's all open. They live there. That's the way they live. And they have an open fire in one corner. The fire is inside the house, by the way. An open fire, protected from the rain. And there's an open fire, and they just throw their food in there, and they eat that way. They don't eat meals like we do. You know, they don't all sit down and eat. They eat just gradually. There's somebody walk in and take a banana, and that's it. And somebody walk in and take a piece of monkey. But here it is. It's about 3:30 in the morning. I can hear the frogs down in the river, out in the jungle. And I can hear a few parrots beginning to wake up. And I see over in his hut, our hut was dark. We had two huts, tiny clearing. Over in his hut, I can see a little light. Now, this sounds corny. It was a very dramatic thing. Here is this headhunter chief who had killed upwards of 30 to 40 men. A real headhunter. And he's got his big red headdress. And he's sitting there in the dark with that little light, trying to write his name on the paddle. And I'm watching him. And he's working like this. He sits there. You know that when you're taught to write, how you're taught to sit like this? And he's working away. That big red headdress and the beads. And I watched him do it. He worked on this for about an hour. And then it was dark. And the next morning, he gave me this paddle. And here it is. And you can see... See the chalk here? They tell me that he had written his name the next day. The interpreter said he wrote his name first in chalk, and then he thought it looked terrible, see? So he tried to rub it off, and he wouldn't tell her he had done it. He was very, very sensitive about it, and he wrote his name here, Tadidi. Tadidi. He wrote it twice. And then he did something that none of the missionaries had ever seen any of the Indians do. Now, shh. He did something that none of them could explain. He drew a picture. They had never seen any of the adult Indians do this. And I looked at this. I didn't think much about it, you know. And he also drew a face. See the face? And this picture, I asked the girl, I said, ask him what the picture is about. And she said, he told her that it's his child. And no one knew why he did it. Well, later, we're talking about it. I talked to the interpreter. She says, you know, I have a suspicion that the reason he drew this picture was because he wanted to show the children enjoying what we did. And this face is the face of him or me smiling. And here is the paddle that was used just this past week. And it's authentic, very authentic, by an ex-headhunter chief on the Marana River, which is one of the most remote rivers in the world. Miles, and oh, thousands, really, and 10 light years away from our world. These people are just out of the Stone Age. And this is the greatest gift that he could give me. So after the show, if you want to look at it, I'd be glad to show it to you. I'll show you another thing they make. They make beautiful things there. We just have a few minutes. I can't show them all to you. This... You want to see something fascinating? This is a hand-woven skirt that is made by it's a wraparound skirt. As you can see, it's big. They just step into it, wrap it around, and put a big pin on the side. This is from the Shapipo Indians, which is another tribe. And they claim that these designs are maybe 10,000 years old. It's found on their pottery as early as 4,000 years ago, the same design. That's a Shapipo Indian. Now, here's the finest pottery made today. This is made, again, by another one of the head-hunting tribes in the area, and it's made by the old women. The pottery is made by hand. They don't spin it or anything like that. It's made by hand, and they glaze it in the fire. You notice the same design is on this that was on the skirt, that same geometric design. And it all has meaning, by the way. And this is one of their pots. It's exactly the same as the pots they found in the same city, the same native village, 4,000 years ago. And they're sitting there making this. And you want to see more of it? What's that? Okay. You want to see a blowgun? Well, now this is not an authentic blowgun. The Indians make toys for their children. And you know how we make toys for, you know, our toys consist of plastic 45 revolvers, cap guns. This is a toy blowgun for a child. And they play, and by the way, it shoots. And the kids play with these, and in so doing, learn how to use a dart and blowgun. I have the darts here. They come in a tiny... By the way, the blowgun is really about 9 feet long. An actual blowgun is very difficult to make. This is a toy one. And these are typical... By the way, these are typical blowgun darts. These are also used by the big darts. These are not toy darts, these. This is a blowgun dart. It's made of a palm fiber, the same stuff they make the bows out of. It's dipped in karate, and they wrap around the end of it a kind of jungle fiber, which looks a little like cotton. And it's stuffed in here, just like that. And this give a good shot, and it would go right through your rib cage and out the back. this is a toy. Here's another... Well, I'll show you all this stuff after we go off the air. And I want to thank all of you for giving me your attention, because this has been an unusual show. Did you enjoy it? Yes. Thank you. And we'll be back next week at the Limelight, and I want to thank all of you for coming.
1: 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Now, stay tuned for Randy. He's coming your way with his guest panelists right here over WOR AM and WOR FM in New York at exactly midnight.

Hey, it's that time again. It's not only midnight, it's not only time for the Randy Show, but this time we're going to talk again, much to the chagrin of many adults. We're going to talk again with teenagers. Did that sound like a strange comment? I hope not. We get a lot of comments from adults at home who hear us on the air with the teenage panelists, and they say, why you have such a nerve to get kids on there, because they don't know what they're talking about. Some kid the other night said such and such. And of course this is nonsense, because I've been here for 85 years and I know better. Well, sometimes I think that adults are over-informed. I seriously think that perhaps they are too much educated. They have too much information to have.

Yes, I suppose there are Toadie Field fans in this world. Sobering thought. Are there Toadie... What does Toadie Fields do? I keep confusing her with Dodie Goodman and a guy that had a marimba band. Toadie, what is Toadie... It's a sobering thought. Of course, there are many sobering thoughts. And for those of you friends tonight who are interested in sobering thoughts, we bring you the following program. First, a musical interlude.

Tony Goodman, and all the other great people. Who blah, blah, blah, blah, blah. 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Quack, quack, quack, quack, quack, quack, quack, quack, quack their life away on the Johnny Carson Murph Griffin Show. Ho, ho, ho, ho, ho, ho, ho, ho, ho, Mike Douglas, too. Ho, ho, ho, ho, ho, Steve Allen, Dave Frost, and Dick Cavett. Well, ho, ho, quack, quack, quack, quack, quack, quack, quack, it goes. Quack, quack, quack. Yes, sirree. Quack, quack, crackety. Quack, quack, quack, quack, quack, quack, quack. Oh, quack, quack, quack. Oh, ho, ho, ho, ho. I got a new picture. A new record, a new coming out. Oh, plug, plug, plug, plug, plug, plug, plug, plug, plug, plug, plug, plug, plug, plug, plug, plug, plug, plug, plug, plug, plug, plug, plug, plug, plug, plug, plug, plug, plug, plug, plug, plug, 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

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quack, quack, quack, quack, quack, quack, quack, quack, quack, quack, quack, quack, quack, quack, quack, quack, quack, quack, quack, quack, quack, quack, quack, quack, quack, quack, quack, quack, quack, quack, quack, quack, quack, quack, quack, quack, quack, quack, quack, quack, quack, quack, quack, quack, quack, quack, quack, quack, quack, quack, quack, quack, quack, quack, quack, quack, quack, quack, quack, quack, quack, quack, quack, quack, quack, quack, quack, quack, quack, quack, quack, quack, quack, quack, quack, quack, quack, quack, quack, quack,

0: Quack, quack, quack.
1: It was beautiful. And that is tonight's commentary on the news. Let Johnny Carson try that some night. Yeah, let's get a couple of the commercials out of the way here quick. Where are they? Yeah. I love that. Did you like my musical interlude there? How about you, Herb? Did you like it or not? Yes, you did. You spilled your coffee all over your pants, your new corduroy knickers. Yes, our engineers have been way ahead of the hip styles for years. They've been wearing corduroy knickers as long as I've been working here. Of course, they are holdover from 1927 when they first started to wear them. Let's see. If you are... Let's get this one out of the way real good. Let's see. Your ShopRite supermarket says, why pay more for U.S. grade A rock Cornish hens? Now, if you've been squirting your money all around the place, paying too much money for rock Cornish hens, they are now on sale this week at 35 cents a pound in ShopRite supermarket, and you can't buy much for 35 cents a pound. At this fantastic low price, you can all sit around and munch Cornish hens until they come out of your ears. Or, if you prefer, there is U.S. Choice, short-cut, oven-ready rib roasts. Try saying that quick. At just 79 cents a pound. Short-cut rib steaks, just 89 cents a pound. Or California chuck pot roast, 69 cents a pound. So why pay more in 71? Start your shopping New Year off right at... ShopRite. Mm-hmm. That was an effective spot, wasn't it? Hey, listen, tonight I feel, you know, as a... Any flyer types out there? Anybody out there who does any flying? Or is interested in flying? Flying news. I think we ought to, you know what we ought to do? We ought to have, in our show here, we ought to have little departments, you know, for various specialized interests. Like embroidery news. And every week we have a little 5-minute period of embroidery music, you know, news, stuff, what's happening in the embroidery world. Or, Monopoly player news. And, you know, talk about what's happening in World Monopoly. You know, there is a World Monopoly competition. You didn't know that? Why do you think you're paying so much for stuff? You're in a real Monopoly game, friends. And you're one of the little pieces they move around. But, didn't you see this vast Monopoly game, the cosmic Monopoly game, where these two vast monopolists are spinning the great wheel, the great needle of the great Monopoly game? And the first one says, oh, it's your turn. The little spinner points. And the second one says, move Herb Gillis up 2 points. Move him up 2 squares. Go back to go. And you wonder why you keep being moved arbitrarily in existence. You are in a game, friend. Oh, you'd like to hear flying news tonight. Okay? From Weaverville, California, via the San Jose, California Mercury. Story breaks me up just to think about it. Listen to this. Weaverville. I've said for a long time, and I know it's not a popular thing to say, but back in the 19th century, you know, let's get Shepherd's pomposity factor comes out again. Back in the 19th century, it was a fact that the civilization of the time moved from east to west. In other words, something groovy would happen on 14th Street, and 2.5 years later, it would pop up in Olathe, Kansas. It was always from east to west. Well, the opposite is now true. New York City is probably one of the last of the great 19th century pest holes. And, you know, garbage up to your knees and the narrow streets and guys fist fighting outside of cabs. There's a lot of, you know, the feel of New York generally is a little bit of late restoration London. You know, I can just see Tom Jones running down the street with a great big, a ham hock in his hand, chasing the chick, yelling. And you know, it's all here. It's so you see that parallel, don't you? Well, then in our time, in our day, civilization is moving from west to east. Now, I didn't say good civilization, nor was it good civilization in the 19th century. It was civilization, and so good or bad, there it was. So, what's the first development? You know, here in New York, they're always yelling about the noise out over LaGuardia or over JFK. You know what they're doing about it in L.A.? San Jose? Listen to this, friends. Weaverville. This is Weaverville, California. people who hate sonic booms are sending dollar bills to Trinity County Sheriff Tom Kelly so he can buy a jet fighter. That's true. Why? Sonic booms are illegal in the skies over the mountainous Northern California county by decree of the Board of Supervisors. There will be no sonic booms over Northern California. Well, of course, the board, irked by booms from jets, made it a misdemeanor to create a sonic boom. The county is about 100 miles north of Beale Air Force Base, and there's a lot of jets go around there, including transports, you know, like 707s and 747s, etc. Boom haters say that Sheriff Kelly needs the jet to swoop up and arrest the offending flyers. Let's celebrate the moving upward now there. Hooray for Kelly. Here comes Kelly out there in his F-104, rising higher and higher. Did you see him collar? Can you see him collaring, American Airlines Flight 614 and herding them down out of that field? You know, he gives a couple of blasts across the bow. Bam, bam. A couple of rockets. Excuse me, we've just been pinched, folks. We've got to do this. Hold it there. Thank you, thank you. Thank you. Very good. His deputies say that the Jet for Kelly drive is growing like mad in California. But they will not disclose the amount till old Kelly comes back from his Arizona vacation, where he's been taking some sharpening up on jet flying techniques, including acrobatic air maneuvers, including a little refresher course in combat maneuvering. Some of the sheriff's admirers, now there's an argument going on out there in Weaverville, as to whether to buy him a Phantom 104, others are pushing for an F-111. Whew! You know anything about either of these babies? Kelly, who is a U.S. Navy dive bomber pilot in World War II, flies a civilian plane now as a hobby. In case you're curious, it's a Cessna 140. As a world... Well, that's a little action news there from the aviation front. But now, can you imagine... can you imagine the scene, though? For those of you who do not understand what an F-104 is, this is a potent weapon. And even more potent is the F-111. All I got to say, though, a little word of advice to the Weaver County people who are getting all excited out there, the Weaverville folks. Buying an F-111 is only part of the problem. It's the upkeep. Of course, you know, the down payment I want is like $14 million right there at the start. But once you get it going, it's an exciting thing to see fly over town with your sheriff in pursuit of a 747. And he lays out a couple of SAM rockets, you know, zap. This is the WOR in New York. Hey, listen, friend. You know one of the biggest hang-ups here in town? In fact, in every place in the country right now. I tell you, it's true in New York if you've ever tried to do it recently. And that is find an apartment around New York. And if you are looking for an apartment in this area, I have a word of advice. You know, a lot of people look through all the papers and all that, but wouldn't it be great if you could get some kind of a publication that has practically all the great apartments in this whole area, New York, Brooklyn, the Village, Staten Island, the whole New York area, all in one thing, and right up to the minute, you know? Well, there is a new publication. In fact, you see them lined up for it every day down here, right at, you know where Nathan's is down here on Broadway? It's the truth. It comes out, I believe, on Wednesday, and they all line up for it. It's called Apartment Mart. Apartment Mart, I repeat. In fact, I have the note here. It arrives every Friday morning, 2 days ahead of most other major apartment listings. As you know, most of the listings are in the big weekend papers and that. Well, these guys come out 2 days ahead on Friday, and as you know, there's only one apartment. That's it. You get it, and that's the end of it. Apartment Mart lists apartments for rent, what apartments are for sharing, as well as exchanging. You know, people trade them here in New York. And they have cheap apartments on the Lower East Side, if you want to go down to the Village scene, or you can go all the way up to studio apartments on Sutton Place. And it's a real great thing. Now, if you want advance copies, now listen to this, if you want advance copies, now, they're on sale at newsstands Friday, and it'll really help you. If you want advance copies, call this number. It's area code 212, which, of course, is New York. That's New York, 799-3344. I repeat, 799-3344. Give them a call. And you can get an advance copy. Or go to the newsstand at Broadway and 43rd, which is in front of Nathan's right here in downtown. And if you're out of town and you'd like to know about apartments in this area, write apartment, just apartment, care of WOR, New York. And they'll send you one right away. They'll get your name and send you one right off. Now, that's Apartment Mart. It's called Apartment Mart. It's on sale at most newsstands, particularly the one right down here at 43rd and Broadway in front of Nathan's. Or you can call right now, area code 212-799-3344. You know, that may be a commercial, but, man, if you have done any looking for apartments, that is one of the biggest drags in the world. You ever really look for one around? Oh, what a pain in the you-know-what. I want to tell you. And you know, it's irritating, too. And I'm not saying anything about any particular paper or not, but you know, well, better not go any further than that. But at one time, I was looking for an apartment here a few years back in New York, and of course, New York, and I've lived in New York ever since I've been out here. And I happen to be a Manhattanite. Now, most people, when they think of New York, they think of Manhattan, and I do live in Manhattan. And I saw some apartments through ads in papers and so on. I couldn't believe they had nothing to do with the description. You know, say, elegant 2.5-room studio apartment with maximum space and quiet surroundings. And you arrive, seeing there's a fist fight going on down in front. There's 18 trucks with guys throwing out cans in the hall. And you see this grimy building, and you go up in the elevator. You know, it's the kind of elevator that you pull a rope. And I don't even... Oh, man. And let me tell you, if Apartment Mart had been around when I was looking for a pad, I'll tell you, I'd have been not only down there to get one, I'd have been there 5 hours before they got on the stand. Oh, what a drag. But, you know, this little story of... If I may go by, so we got Apartment Mart. Oh, Great Shanghai. Yeah, it's Great Shanghai night tonight, which means that if you're going to be in town over the weekend, you know, fooling around, hey, listen, we got a great call here tonight. If I may interrupt this commercial for a minute while it's on my mind, we have a couple of people, you know, phone calls come to the station all the time. I never take the phone, so don't call up and say, I'll talk to Shepard. I don't get on the phone. I'm past that stage. And nevertheless, one of the guys took a call here, and here's the way it went.
2: Hello?
1: And he says, yes.
2: Hello, is this Gene Shepard?
1: No. No, madam, I'm sorry, it isn't.
2: Oh, it's Dr. Shepard.
1: He says, yes, I thank you for calling, but he doesn't take calls.
2: Why not?
1: Well, he's doing a radio program, and he doesn't want to talk to anybody that calls up. He's got other things to do.
2: Oh, yeah? Well, I talked to him.
1: Well, I'm sorry, madam, but is there any message I can give him?
2: Yes.
1: Well, what is it?
2: Is he married?
1: Well, we don't ordinarily give that information out, but actually, no, he's not.
2: Oh, yeah, I thought so.
1: Why do you say that?
2: Well, I'm married. He's funny, right?
1: Well, I find him kind of funny.
2: Oh, yes, he's very funny on the radio, right? Well, I'm married to a comic, and he's not funny around the house. In fact, he's anything but funny. I'm married to this comic, see? And I want to know whether Shepard is funny around the house, too. And you ask him to tell me that on the radio. Is he funny around the house?
1: Yes, madam. I'll ask him that. Thank you very much. Click. Next call. I didn't invent that, did I, Jerry? Sounded just like her, didn't I? Every time I do that, you like that, don't you, Herb? Come on, it's grudging, you know. It's nothing is more difficult than to get a cameraman on a TV show or an engineer on a radio show to concede grudgingly he likes what's happening. That's kind of, well, actually, they have a union clause about that. An engineer gets 2.5 times his base rate if he's forced to enjoy the show he works on. So that gets to be very expensive. Plus the fact he gets 2 coffee breaks. Simultaneously. Well, nevertheless, you know, I'm thinking of this guy buying his jet fighter. And that reminds me, everything I see in life, I guess it's true of you, too. It's true of humanity. In fact, James Joyce made a career of it. Everything you see in life reminds you of something else, if you really look at it. Just seriously look at it. Just, you look at a telephone, it'll remind you of endless bad scenes you've had, if you're at all introspective. If you look at, and many people aren't, if you look at a used car lot, you have endless scenes that have happened to you that involve used car lots. If you look at the sky, you can think of a bad thing that happened to you once on flight 422. So, you know, it's just that way. But that story of the guy buying a jet fighter, and, you know, we're seeing increasing nationalism in our world. In other words, every little bitty community believes that it should rule its whole universe. And so there's no sense of a larger community. So if one town doesn't like jets, it takes off and it'll shoot them down. Well, the jets involve themselves in the world thing, you know? And so we're getting to that increasing nationalist stage where people believe, ultimately, that they themselves are the most important thing in the world. And what occurs to anybody else is irrelevant. What occurs to them, of course, is relevant. And so this is a kind of supranationalism that's creeping throughout the world. You can even see it in America, you know. Here we've got this thing, we're going to ban, America's decided it's going to ban supersonic jet transports. That's the biggest joke in the world. That's like, Guatemala in 1810 decides it's going to ban steamships. Well, I don't think that they just go around it. That's all. You know, nobody comes anymore. That's the end of it. And we're that kind of people. See, we think we can ban something. We really literally feel that we can just say, no, they're not going to come here. We're fine. There's a lot of other places in the world. And what will eventually happen, of course, America will be this little backwash with DC-3s plopping back and forth and all the while there's fantastic action going on in all the world. But this is part of our you know, our feeling. We're getting a little cockeyed in our romanticism about what we can do and what we can't do. And so fine, I say, I'm not arguing for the supersonic transport, but there ain't no way to ban it, friends, any more than do you know that in 1900, I wonder whether any of you are aware of this. I suppose a lot of you are, but many of you probably aren't. That one of the great arguments that occurred in 1920 and 21 involved an argument very similar to that. Do you know that there were large numbers of people in Congress that, and they had a lot of ear in a lot of places, who wanted to ban radio? They wanted to ban the broadcasting of radio signals. It was a big issue in 1920 and 22. And they wanted to ban them on the premise that nobody knew what dangers were inherent, and that it was going to electronically pollute the air, and it was going to rot a lot of people's brains, and everyone knows that electronic signals in the air are witchcraft anyway, and probably result in sterilization. And, of course, all these things were true. Many people are sterile now as a result of watching TV shows, and many people's brains have rotted. and down the line. But nevertheless, I wonder how many people are aware of that. That before every, and it's always a great movement within the United States where they want to ban these things. And so somebody said, well, yeah, but that's not going to stop them from broadcasting signals in England or Paris or France, you know, or Germany or any other place. Which doesn't matter. We're going to start it. We're going to ban it. Well, there were a lot of people who voted that way and believed they could do it. That in then you know what the next big one was? Oh, of course, they also believed too that that electronic signals, you know, radio signals in the air, caused infinite things to the marrow of the bones. There was a see because in any time there's a big issue that is joined like this, five recognized scientists immediately leap up with proof. That's in quotes, and write a book on it. Do you know that one of the most famous radiology surgeons in the early 20s wrote a book that said that within a short time, if radio was allowed to be used, you know, radio stations were on the air, that the vast majority of the people in the United States would die of bone cancer. And it was highly believed, and several of the big New York newspapers took up that cudgel and tried to, you know, big editorials and so on, and quoted this you know, this quack. he might have been great in his field, but he was not very great with the crystal ball. However, did you know that, that was said about radio? Well, then in the mid-20s saw the next big hoopla about the new thing that was about to happen. About the mid-20s, airplanes began to fly over America. And that was a big issue. Immediately, people leaped up in Congress and tried to ban air flights. They wanted to ban the airplane. Did you know that was there was an attempt to completely ban making airplanes? And you know what the basis of it was? Well, that we did not know what sound at upper atmosphere would do. And there was one scientist who proved that the sound at a certain, if you got above 8,000 feet, that the sound would reverberate in layers of air and caused a tremendous crushing, ultimately a tremendous crushing explosion of sound, which would kill livestock for millions of miles around. Everyone knows that a Jenny with an OH4 engine is an evil. It's obviously going to do that. And they believed this. There's a lot of people who got behind that one. Did you know that? I'm giving you a history of the opposition against various technical advances in the country. So that was a big issue. Well, of course, the airplane, wasn't banned, and it didn't do that. And there was also another group of people who felt that, that if you let the airplanes fly, that very shortly people would die of pollution from the airplanes. They said, well, you know, if an airplane's flying 200-300 miles, obviously there's all kinds of things that's going to be, you know, to be frank with you, there's toilets and everything aboard these airplanes, right? Well, where's all this stuff going to go? Well, ultimately people and they believed that this would happen. And there were cartoons that showed airplanes flying over town, and the town is deluged with bad stuff. And they also said that people would die continually, that by the year 1950, if airplanes were allowed to fly, something like 15,000 people would die a day with airplanes falling on them. And that was believed. It was really believed by serious people. And scientists proved that it was true, too. So then the next big issue that was joined, you're curious, all these things are fascinating because they have a long involved history, these beliefs. But in the mid-1920s up through the 30s, America began to get electricity. Up to that point, the electricity had only been in some major cities, but then they began to put high tension wires across the country, and rural areas began to get things like kerosene. You know, they had kerosene lamps, and they had little local heating and lighting things in various cities. Well, then they began to put high tension wires, at which point, they put 30,000 volts. Well, there was a tremendous uprise, a hue and cry, that a house wired with electricity, now this may sound absolutely totally kooky to you, that a house wired with electricity radiates pernicious magnetic waves. That the electrical wiring in your house radiates magnetic waves which would affect the brain. And a scientist wrote an involved book on the effect of magnetic waves on the brain. The magnetic waves created by electrical wiring, which proved that there would be a tremendous onslaught of schizophrenia in America as soon as the houses. And you know, this was a national problem. People argued this thing back and forth. And there were people who got up in Congress and who got millions of people behind them trying to ban electricity, especially cross-country high tension wires like 30,000 volts. They said, this was terrible. You put 30,000 volts, I forget it. We're all going to die. And this was another big issue. And it was a big issue in Congress. Now, the next, is this boring you or is it curious with you? All right, the next big issue, which this has not stopped, you know. The next big issue was joined roughly about in the mid-30s, and it was a big, important thing. That was, everybody believed that this would happen, and there were arguments pro and con, and there were all kinds of... They believed when the automobile became as popular as it did, the automobile didn't really start really hitting all over the country till the late 20s. Up to that point, it was a real big high... it was a luxury item, and it was sedately used and was never used hardly ever for cross-country riding. It was, there weren't cross-country roads. So by the mid-30s, when they began to put cross-country roads in, there was a tremendous wave, again, medical opinion, there was a tremendous wave and official scientific opinion that because of the amount of cross-country driving people are going to do and the vibration in cars, that there would be an enormous advance in sterilization among women. And there would be tremendous waves of miscarriages because of riding in cars. And there was a big movement in Congress to ban cross-country driving as injurious to the health of people. And this is a big issue. So at every turn, whenever there's any kind of an advance, which of course is obviously going to happen, they're not going to hold it back, there is a great hue and cry that rises up over that advance. Now, the most recent one happened in the late 40s when television came out. TV began to go, well, how many of you remember that there were great hoopla and hue and cry. Books were written on it. I know one guy that reviewed it on the air and got tremendous excitement. There were books written that the mysterious ultra-high frequency, it was related to radar. See, they always coupled TV with radar, and because many of the advances in the techniques in the radar world had been used in creating television, ultra-high frequency techniques and so on. And to the lay mind, somehow radar and television were somehow related. It was a big involvement. And everybody knew that radar transmitted these high-frequency signals, see? So in the late 40s and early 50s, there was a big scare that swept the country that television sets caused cancer. You recall that? Yeah, see, now it's beginning to come back, if you sat too close to the screen, it also would ruin your eyes. There was a great belief that the color of the screen destroyed the cornea of the eye and caused all kinds of problems with the optic nerve. And they used to have articles, many papers, the Times, all of them, had articles about how many hours of television viewing are safe for various corneas and stuff. And it was a whole big issue. And again, it was joined in Congress that they should ban this thing, that obviously their eyeballs are going to drop out and they're going to be sterile and everything else from television. And they're all going to get cancer from TV. Well, each advance has seen a wave. Now, do you remember just a few months ago, the color TV scare? That's the most recent. See, and it's always some evil disease. Whatever the evil disease around, it's always related to this new thing. Well, the fear of electricity and the fear of electronics and science is deeply ingrained in the lay person. And he can be told almost anything about it because of his fears of it. People are so afraid. How many times have you heard people say, look out for live wires? Well, my mother's whole big thing, she said, oh, be careful, there's a live wire. And we'd be just looking at a little piece of, baling wire. She said, oh, don't touch it. Maybe you're going to get a shock. Live wire. Well, it's almost like a mystical belief that things can destroy, and they can create and destroy. So now we're going through the whole supersonic thing. Well, I can remember just a few years ago when the first jets were about to fly, there was a lot hue and cry about people writing in the magazines and everything that the speeds that the jets would fly at would be injurious to health, and that quite possibly the human body couldn't take those speeds. They said, well, do you realize that they'll be traveling at 500 miles an hour? An old lady traveling at 500 miles an hour. Why, my Aunt Em can't go over 15 miles an hour in a car and she gets sick. 550 miles an hour. Why, this is... Do you remember those articles? And everybody seriously believed that the jet, many people did. There was a movement in Congress to ban jet aircraft, that they were injurious to health and that they were obviously going to... I remember one congressional guy got up and said, why, everyone knows, what is a jet plane? He says, all of you have fired firecrackers, you know what a firecracker is? And you know what happens when you break a firecracker open and you light it, and that flame and smoke comes out of there? Well, that's all a jet plane is. It's a rocket. That's it. It's a rocket. And what happens to rockets? Well, many of them blow up, and people are going to be blowing up and falling away. This is only because the evil profiteers, blah, blah. He goes on, and a lot of people bought it. Because the concept of what makes a jet plane go is mysterious to people. They think it's strange. It's like a skyrocket or something. And they don't know anything about a jet engine, what thrust and what's involved in a jet engine, and how safe it really is, and how simple it really is, basically. And so it's a mysterious thing. So there was a belief, it was connected with that, that people who travel too much in jet planes would eventually have very bad digestive problems. Now, where that came about, I don't know, but there was a belief that at one time, if you travel in jets too much, that the high speeds would compress your digestive system somehow. And there was a book written on that, which I heard people talk about. So now we're in the middle of another one, say. And now it's now, the only difference between then and now is that these people can get national publicity instantly, and they're usually good performers. So big difference. But the syndrome remains the same. Ban it. If you don't understand it, ban it. Is the basic philosophy. Now, I'm not saying anything in favor of supersonic planes I'm just merely saying that this is an old story, and it goes back to Galileo. In fact, when it turned out that Galileo could see other stars in his telescope, that was unbelievable, and they were round. And furthermore, he could prove by looking through the telescope that the Earth wasn't what they had thought it was. That was magic and evil right there. And the dire events were predicted as a result of the invention of the telescope. In fact, they predicted, because of the telescope, world catastrophes would result. That man's belief in the centrality of the Earth and the ascendancy of man over the rest of the world would be threatened, and religions would topple, and international wars would result. Well, maybe they were right. I don't know. but the facts are, the only thing that the argument here is that banning something never works. That banning something just doesn't work, especially if it's a technical and a scientific creation. It just doesn't work. It's as simple as that. And anybody who feels that they can ban something is not aware that there's a big world out there, and that banning something here does not prevent the rest. There's no way for America to ban the supersonic plane. It can wind up by saying, we're not going to enter the 21st century. That's it. We're just not going to have anything to do with it, and let them all fly around us. And this is, in effect, what has happened to some countries in the past. That various second-class countries began by being first-class countries, among them Phoenicia, among them Italy at one point. And when they began to attempt to control the massive changes of events that occur in the world around them without any relationship to their own particular capitals, is when the world began to simply move past them. It's okay, Rome, that's the way it's going to be. We're going to start hanging around London. And the center of the world shifted from Rome to another part of the world. It's simple as that. And they've been selling dirty postcards ever since. That's about all you can do then at that point. And so this is a fascinating thing. And I've been hearing all this talk. Now, again, whenever you seem to be for the mere fact that I'm pointing out that there's a historical precedent for this fight, makes it sound like a lot of people, I thought Shepard was liberal. Interestingly enough, the liberals today are the banners. I thought Shepard was liberal, and well, I am. And I thought Shepard is Shepard against is he for the wrecking of our environment? No, I'm not. I'm just discussing whether or not it is possible to ban something. That's all. It's not a matter whether Shepard's for the environment or not, whether you're for automobiles or not, or whether you're for clean environment. It has nothing to do with the efficacy of banning. So if you say prohibition does not work, you cannot ban liquor from a country, doesn't mean that you're a drunk. Nor does it mean you're for drinking. It means that prohibition doesn't work. Let's see. We have great Shanghai here, and incidentally, if you once accept that premise that prohibition doesn't work, you're going to hurt yourself by trying to ignore it. In short, there's going to be supersonic planes built, and they're built. And that's the end of it. Great.

0: fantastic, great Shanghai brunch Chinese food that you want for $2.50. And if you're a kid, 4 feet tall or under, you get in for half price. So no question on how wide you are. That doesn't matter. That's the Great Shanghai at 103rd and Broadway. And you know, I think today one more, if I may add another asterisk to this comment about the supersonic plane. We're in a kind of curious situation today philosophically, that if you tend to point out the reality of a situation, people tend to think you're somehow evil or you're for the bad things. And there's nobody who digs a cleaner environment more than I do. But also, on the other hand, I don't think it has much to do with banning the supersonic transport, because it will be. And the things that louse up an atmosphere are not minor things like that. There's millions of people running stereo amplifiers, for example, using endless kilowatts of electricity. Millions of people listening to radios, right like you're doing now, using up endless kilowatts of electricity. Millions of people using electric can openers, using up endless kilowatts of electricity. Millions of people driving down to the A&P. This is the stuff that ultimately destroys your atmosphere. Not a plane that goes over once every 4 hours. and yet we'll fight. You find people, you know, that there's more pollutants done in the world by the generation of electricity than any other single element. And electricity is what you surround. The average kid who's sitting there singing a song about ecology into his amplifier system is doing more to louse up the ecology than a guy driving cross country in his Pinto. So, you know, where does it stop? Or does it?
1: All right, I am ready. By George, I am ready. When's it going to happen? This thing here is giving me more trouble. I keep getting a hum in this thing, which you can take out if you bang the right side of this. Yeah. How many of you people are advocates of the hit it on the side school of repair, eh? Well, I'll get this thing going. Watch this now. Yeah, no, it's still... Hello, one, two, three. Yeah, well, this ain't going to do it this time. Did you know that in the space capsule, this space lab the other day, that they got a whole system working by hitting it? Yeah. That's kind of reassuring. I mean, that means you ain't alone, friend. Although I remember one time a friend of mine hitting the TV set on the side when it began to flop over, you know, and make obscene sounds. You know how TV sets will do occasionally, you know, and he hit it on the side. And I'll tell you, it blew the side of his apartment out. You know, there's 20,000 volts in there. And he crossed the wrong wires. Hey, before we get started here today, I'd like to just... If you think that our country has... the sex war is heating up, I would just like to point out that it's... in other parts of the world, it's even more interesting. In Brasilia, you know, that's down in Brazil, two men... In Arapichara, northeastern Brazil, killed their wives because they didn't like the food they were getting at home, police reported. What a great commercial that would be, you know. I think speaking of Woman's Lib and all the rest of the associated brouhaha, I think it's kind of a nice piece of irony today. We just got a note that next month, the first World Festival of Women's Lib will be held on the Isle of Man. It's late September. The Isle of Lesbos. You don't mind me bringing in a little classical references there. Now, we're on the subject of classical references. Tonight, we have something that I think is a dubious

0: and questionable taste. As you probably know, there's a great deal of interest these days in the occult, let's put it this way, the nether side of reality. There's a great growing interest in evil. There's a growing interest in all of the stuff which apparently was stomped out about the 8th century, and it's now coming back strong. But the only trouble is, very few of us know anything about it. A lot of guys say, yeah, I believe in magic. But he doesn't know what the hell magic is. He just thinks magic is winning in Las Vegas. Whereas actually, there's a lot more to it than that. And so tonight, as part of our continuing and on moving program of total education for the public, we have brought you tonight some actual information, and it's printed, it's very official information, about various things which you may have wondered about but have been too scared to ask. For example, just what exactly is a giant? I mean, in the classical, traditional definition, what exactly is an ogre? What's the difference between an ogre and a giant? Have you ever worried about this and wondered about this stuff? What is a spirit? And I'm talking about in the classical definition of what a spirit is. So if we're returning to the 8th century, we might as well return to it with a certain amount of grace and knowledge. You stop the average guy in the street, let's say in the year 722, and you're in this mud hut village on the coast of Scotland, right? You can see yourself right there, huh? And it's got walls surrounding it to keep out the whoever it is that's going to come, and they're always coming, you know, with clubs, painting themselves blue, rings in their ears, and the whole bit with a horn sticking out of their nose. And you have to protect yourself. So you stop the average walking around serf or vassal. And by the way, what is the difference between a serf and a vassal? Wouldn't you like to know, since we are returning to those days rapidly? We've got to know these things. Because it requires a certain amount of knowledge to live in your own world. For example, we know what, if I just say to you, slob, you know what slob is, right? And you can define slob very well. You know what it is. You may very well be one, as a matter of fact. Although I have rarely found a slob who concedes his slobism. But nevertheless, you may very well be, but you'd know what it means. But if I were to ask a man of the 9th century or the 8th century or the 7th century, hey, Wamba, please, come here for a minute. Wamba, what is a slob? You would not know, because it is a term of our century. He probably lives among slobs, but he does not know what a slob is because it is a term that is specific to our century. The term was not even known in the 19th century. Did you know that? The term slob. The term slob actually was created at about the time that they had the inauguration for the George Washington Bridge, when the literati of New York suddenly came face to face with large crowds of Jerseyites. And the term suddenly became, it was created by an unknown hero of the literature of the time and has remained with us. Now, where this word actually came from, most people do not know, but it was actually created in the lobby of the Hotel Algonquin by one of the literary lights of the period, who, upon observing large numbers of Jerseyites for the first time who were able to come over to New York, unscathed, walking along 44th Street in great profusion. He was sitting there, and he was, at the time, having a little Napoleonic brandy, as writers of the period were wont to do, but both before, after, and during his meal. He attempted to say something else, according to people who were on the scene at the time, but the word came out, slob, and that was so apt that it was immediately picked up by a writer who reported it to a columnist of the day, and the term slob was actually created. Now, what he was trying to say, we don't know. But what the Wright brothers were trying to create, we don't know. Suffice it to say, it flew. They pretended afterwards that they were trying to create the airplane. But prior to that time, no one quite knows. But so the word has gained credence in our time. Now, wouldn't you like to know what a trollop, a troll, a bawd, a doxy, or a strumpet is? You would? Bring me a little of that middle century music, please. For the first time, I am confronted with a textbook that I find is a very interesting textbook, and I think I suspect may find great circulation among people who are interested in true education in our time. It's the Book of the Weird, being a desirable lexicon of the fantastical, trolls and vampires, wherein kings and dragons, to say nothing of elves, gnomes, queens, knaves, and werewolves, are made manifest, and many, many further revelations of the mystical order of things. The mystical order of things. Little echo chamber there, please. The mystical order of things. Let's try it again. The mystical order of things. Fine. Now, let's just give me a little of that sneaky music there. Now, let's... you can take it out now, please. Thank you very much. Now, I will give you a definition of a gnome. Gnomes. Gnomes and dwarves. Now, no more than distant cousins originally came from a common ancestor. The gnome and the dwarf came from a common ancestor. Gnomes are quite comfortable living underground, even in the kingdoms of dwarves, if not too much work is expected of them. They settle down above ground much more casually and for longer periods of time than do dwarves. Gnomes are smaller than dwarves, are usually less than 2 feet tall. They have excessively large hands and feet, at the end of very spindly limbs, and they affect wide leather belts in an attempt to conceal their large waistlines. No, this is not... These are actual definitions that have come down out of the middle period of man's great superstitious era, which is to say they believed in things that we don't believe in. I say man is never out of the superstitious era. He just changes his superstitions from century to century. But this was another period, and it's coming back. Gnomes are fun-loving and fond of practical jokes, but have extremely short tempers, and their irascibility does not win them any friends, even among their own kind. So a gnome is not even liked by his friends. Quite often, they retreat to a solitary life in trees, caves, or forests, misunderstanding and misunderstood by all, chattering in a low voice. They occasionally plague casual passersby. Have you ever heard any chattering sounds you've never been able to explain? Or something fell off of a building on you? This is a gnome at work. They are skilled with their hands and could probably be tailors and cobblers if they... Many of them migrate each winter far to the north, curiously enough. They migrate in a reverse order of things. Now, would you like to know what an ogre is? We've all heard the terms, and you probably thought at times you've worked for one. And quite possibly you have. If you'd like to know what that guy is who's working in the accounting department, that curious, strange look, he may be an ogre. Ogres, which are the third species of giants, they're a giant type. They're of the giant general classification of giants, are the least attractive and the most frightening of all the giants in appearance, generally having either one eye... or three, and a variety of other deformities. And curiously enough, this might come as some solace to you if you're working for an ogre, they are the least dangerous. Now, this may be a significant point for you to keep in mind if you're attempting to define your boss. Curiously enough, they are the least dangerous because they are fantastically stupid. That fits. They are also extremely gullible, and this certainly sounds like most bosses, quite easily frightened. This is a definition of an ogre. In contest with men, actual men, they are always bested. However, their great size and terrifying, unsavory appearance is so intimidating that they almost win everything they get involved in without even coming down to the, you know, the P's and Q's of a fight. People run from them. God, that sounds just like a guy I used to work for out in Cincinnati. I mean, I'm telling you. By the way, they are all very susceptible to distractions. God, it fits. And have troubles with even the simplest logic. Hi, George. This is WOR, friends, in New York, an RKO general station. And for further information, ogres prefer to live in caves. Castles are a second choice. But they do not like to remain outdoors over long. They surround themselves with bones and teeth. And that certainly does sound like Mr. Wilson that I worked for at one time. He would surround himself with the bones and teeth of fired account executives. Matter of fact, they dress themselves after a fashion in odorous skins, the origin of which it is better not to know, according to the copy here. They have weak eyesight, flat feet, and ogre children are chronically adenoidal and round-shouldered. So, you know, the best ogres have only one eye. Okay. Watch out for the three-eyed type. Now, would you like to know about giants? All right, giants. Before we get underway, speaking of great giants, let's hit the DuVernay spot, please.
1: Tonight, instead of the usual before dinner, how about a DuVernay before dinner?
0: Hey, what do you mean before? Before what? What are you suggesting, you? Get out of here. I know you're hard, too.
1: Tonight, before you fix the usual, before you settle down with the same old thing, have a DuVernay instead. DuVernay's the wine that's made to go before lunch, before dinner. Just pour it over the rocks. Add a twist. Soda, if you like. That's DuVernay before. Made to make what comes after that much better. DuVernay Company, New York, New York.
0: Thank you. That was very nice. DuVernay Company, New York, New York. I mean, shouldn't it have some great place like Marseille? I mean, you know, with a name like that. By the way, speaking of names, that is what is everything is what's it about. Education is a process of learning names, friends. One of the most dramatic changes in the field of independent school education is the desire. This is according to this copy. Now, I'm not going to attest for it because I've already gotten a lot of letters from people saying, wait a minute, what do you mean? I'm just giving you what the copy says here. One of the most dramatic changes in the field of independent school education is the desire of today's student to retain his family and community identity while preparing for college. Now, this change has prompted the Cheshire Academy of Cheshire, Connecticut, to introduce a 5-day boarding plan, which starts the 17th of September. Eins, zwei, drei.
2: We're going to ask some tough questions. You don't have to answer them, but they could change your thinking about the beer you drink. Did anyone ever tell you all beers taste the same? Do you believe him? Do you know there really is a difference and it depends on how the brewmaster brews it? Do you know a brewmaster is like a cook? And like all cooks, some are better than others? Do you know there's one brewmaster who is so good he's the brewmaster for not just one, but all 7 breweries where Ballantine beer is made? And do you know that Ballantine's brewmaster is brewing the best tasting beer you can buy? When are you going to try Ballantine? Why not tonight? And when someone asks you if one beer tastes any better than the rest, tell him the answer to that question. The only answer, Ballantine.
0: That sounds very serious. I never knew that picking a beer involved all these philosophical connotations, did you? Usually my friends just holler, hey, you got any beer? Yeah, that's it. Oh, well, brewed by the P. Ballantine Brewing Company, maybe it's my friends, Cranston, Rhode Island. Picturesque Cranston. And while we're on the subject of potables, let's finish off the final one here. And it's a spot for an elegant red Beaujolais wine. And it's a good one, by the way. A genuine Beaujolais, Alexis Lachine.
3: Alexis?

0: Okay, very good. By the way, speaking of bringing information that is very important to the standing around slob during this time, after our radio does perform this function, we would like to announce that this month, this is a note from Tel Aviv, which came from Associated Press, very official, and September, which is just coming up, has been announced as Modesty Month by Israeli rabbis, have declared this month as Modesty Month, and have asked all women not to wear revealing clothing. Oh, no, that's only for this month. They can go back. Oh, there's always a killjoy around. There always is. You just cannot. And so it's Modesty Month. I can just see New York celebrating that one with gusto. Modesty Month, you know. But we keep you aware of those things. By the way, if you think that only America has sneaky officials, so we have another one here. The mayor was jailed. The mayor and two former officials of the northern town, this is in Japan, of Haboro, have been jailed for falsifying population figures to get the town the status of a city. Oh, that's sneaky. they caught him. Can you see that Watergate? That big discussion. Well, we thought there were a lot of people living over in them weeds. I was told by my official weed counters that. But here we have, now we got to continue here. This is very important to me because I hate a lackluster definition. I like people to know what they're talking about. And for you pro football fans, which is it's coming up quickly, according to the lexicon and the history of medieval mystical creatures of the netherworld, here's the official definition of a giant. You know, it's funny. You know, you see these guys walking around and it says on their helmets, giants. I wonder how many people don't know what the hell a giant is. They just think it's a football player. You know, giant is Norm Snead. What is a giant? It isn't just a big guy. Oh, no. A giant has to be a specific kind of big guy. You want to know what a giant is? Any of you giant fans? Men whose vast width, height, strength, and appetite fall under the general classification of giants. There are three types of giants. Giants, which is the generic term. Trolls. Yes, trolls are under the general classification of giants. Let's say they're in that same genus there, that same species, right? Giants, trolls, and the last one is an ogre. None are measurable by our yardsticks. That fits most of the guys, especially on the defensive line, having better ones of their own. All of them are much larger than men. There is no limit to the height that they may attain. Giants are the largest, trolls the second, and ogres the smallest. But all are extremely heavy-boned, heavily muscled, thick-skinned, with hairy bodies, long arms, large hands, and feet with varying numbers of digits. Varying numbers of digits. That certainly fits some of the linemen I've known. I even knew one lineman that had webbed feet. But as a race, by the way, and this certainly fits many of the giants I have associated with, are uncommonly antisocial. Doesn't that fit some of the football players you've seen? Uncommonly antisocial. They have no organization. They do not fit well with any kind of governments, and they are ordinarily lead separate lives, alone or in pairs. Giants marry, curiously enough. Those that do have prodigious numbers of offspring. But a large number of the children perish young due to neglect, bad diet, or the marauding of other giants. So the race is not increasing in number. It remains fairly stable. They are impatient and wasteful, making little or ill use of the results of their raids and depredations. That certainly fits. I'd just like to see a football game once where the Giants, say, trample over the Pittsburgh Steelers and continue right in after them. Chase them right in after they've gone. Chase them right into the dressing room, out into the street, fist fight them all the way down to City Hall, and get rid of that damn Pittsburgh team for once and for all. After all, that's what it's about. This is true of most football players. They dig seemingly senseless pits. They uproot trees, and they trample underfoot whole hamlets at no apparent profit. Well, that kind of fits. Now, have you ever wondered about that? That we have maintained. Here we are. We're in the 20th century, almost at the end of it, in fact. And yet, we maintain very close ties in our language and in some of the things that we say and do with people who were alive and thinking and walking around as long ago as 3,000 or 4,000 years. I mean, such things as the celebration of Christmas. This goes back to ancient pagan rites. But here we use the term giant. Giant, you know, is an old Anglo-Saxon word. Do you know that? And here you see these guys. And yet there's a certain parallel, you know. When you watch a 297-pound lineman, 6'7", and he's got a thing that says right on his helmet, you know, NY, see? And across the front it says Giants. Well, he is a giant. He really is. I wonder how many people see the Cincinnati team and they have no idea of what Bengal means. The Cincinnati Bengals. Well, you notice that it says on their helmet, Bengals. Well, a lot of people say, well, that's a tiger. Well, no, it isn't a tiger. It's a specific kind of tiger. Now, what is Bengal? Well, Bengal is one of the states of India. It's the state of Bengal. And I'll bet it would surprise a lot of guys walking around, say, a town like New Delhi, to discover that there is a team in the United States that plays this esoteric game, which they do not play in India, and they wear the name of one of their states on their helmet. Now, it would never occur to a man in India that if you said the Cincinnati Bengals that you're referring to tigers, he would think you're referring to the Bengali or the Bengalis, which refer to citizens of Bengal. But Bengal is the name of a specific kind of tiger. Now, why have we always associated Bengal with tigers? Well, the Bengal tiger is the largest of the tigers. It's a particular area. They're quite rare now, as a matter of fact. And the Bengalese tiger is a mean one. I mean, that's a biggie. And he's the classical tiger, you know, the orange and black striped tiger. Now, Siberian tigers are a different color. There are even some tigers found in certain parts of Africa, but very, very rare. But the Bengal tiger is, now there are other names, for example, that you wonder about why they're called this. The Yankees, for example. Why are the Yankees called the Yankees? They're not from New England. Why Yankee? It's one of those curious anomalies. You would think that Boston would have a team named the Yankees. But they don't. They have a team called the Red Sox. Now, why do they call them Red Sox? Why Sox? Why not the Green Pants or something like that? Why Sox? Well, that's beyond the scope of this course. I'll take that up next semester. However, there is a phrase about giants, which you should remember in case you ever use the phrase. A troll will eat an ogre. This is an old medieval poem about this particular creature called the giant. A troll will eat an ogre. An ogre will eat a troll. A giant will eat an ogre. A troll will eat a giant. A giant will eat a troll. However, an ogre will not eat a giant. All will eat humans, gladly. Now, you want to hear more about giants. Giants are the largest of these three species. They seldom grow less than 12 feet tall. Have you noticed that there's no basketball team called the Giants? And they should be? That's irony. There are no giants among the basketballers, and yet that's where the true giant finds his place in our society. that under other rules, say somebody like Wilt Chamberlain, he would be called a giant, you know, not a Laker. What the hell is a Laker? Why do they call him a Laker? Now, have you ever wondered why L.A. calls the Lakers? You haven't. That's because you're dumb, right? Most people never question a damn thing. They really don't. If a guy walks in and says he's from Outer Mongolia, nobody says, why? What are you doing here? No, I mean, oh, I see. Mm-hmm. And they go right on their way. I've discovered that most people simply do not question anything in their lives. And what they do question is usually totally trivial. But why do they call the Los Angeles Lakers Lakers? Well, where did they originally come from? That was a team that was moved, you know. Now, why do I know this and none of you know this? They came from Minnesota, right? Ah, yes, they were originally from Duluth, St. Paul. Now, what is in St. Paul and Duluth? That is, there's a giant lake there, for you Americans who don't know a damn thing about your country, and it is called Lake Superior. Now, why is that called Lake Superior? That's right. It's the largest of the... How many Great Lakes are there? Oh, man, I'll tell you. Do you know that the average walking around kid who's taking geography in Italy knows more about America than the average American? How many Great Lakes are there? Can you name them? All right, can you name them? All right, we've started out with Superior, right? I'll give you another clue. There's one called Michigan. Okay, and then where? Come on. All right, now, so the reason that they called the Minnesota Lakers was that it was after Lake Superior. They lived on this lake, you know, that's right. Now they have moved to they've moved to L.A., and the meaning is almost lost completely because there are no lakes around Los Angeles. You have to go a long way to a place like Tahoe to discover a lake. But yet the name remains. Now, eventually, they will move to the Sahara Desert, and they will be called the Lebanese Lakers. And there was so that's how words get slowly defeated until eventually they have no meaning at all. Now, I'll ask you, let's take other sports teams are very symbolic, you know. The names of the teams, I don't care whether you're interested in sports or not, but the names are very symbolic. Why did they call, let's take a typical team, the Indians. Why were they called the Indians originally? They didn't pull that out of the hat, just said it's a great name. Well, all right, I'll tell you. And once again, I'm confronted with the total ignorance of my fellow man that in the early, very early days, when were the Indians formed, the club?
1: About 1900, roughly, 1901. They go back to the beginning of the American League. Now, that was the turn of the century. That was a long time ago. What was Ohio known for in those days? You may be surprised. It was known for its large Indian mounds, Indian population, and especially in that area, the mounds, the mound builders of Ohio had mounds, and they still have them. And you drive along the road to Cleveland, what they call the Three Seas Highway, you pass these Indian mounds, and there are hundreds of them, many of them still not explored. And so it was a natural thing to call them the Cleveland Indians. Because Ohio was known for its Indian relics and population. That surprises most people because they think of always the Indians connected with Utah, places like that. But the mound builders were a very big thing in Ohio. Now, why do I know this? I'm smart. Okay, now we move on. Do you want to hear some more of these? Are you curious about any of these things? Why, for example, do they call the Green Bay Club the Packers? Yes, the Green Bay Packers. Why? Well, that's obvious. Around that area, the meat packing industry was the biggest industry in that immediate area around Green Bay. This is where they make all these sausages and all that kind of stuff. And in the early days, they actually had the name of a specific packer, a company like the... I'm just pulling one on the hat. It wasn't the actual one, like the Green Bay Swift and Company Packers. Something like that, but then as they became big in the professional league, they dropped the name of the original sponsor, and they simply became the Green Bay Packers. and they refer to the meat industry in that area. Now, why did, again, the Cincinnati Reds, why were they called that? Well, that was an obvious one. That related to their uniform, actually. They were the first professional baseball team, by the way, in case you're curious. And they travel around playing exhibitions against local nines. And to designate their team, they were famous. They had these knee-high red stockings, and they were called the Cincinnati Reds, originally the Red Stockings. That's also how the Boston Club got its name, too, because they had red stockings. The Chicago White Sox were, of course, that. They wore white socks. Ironically enough, the Chicago White Sox no longer wear white socks, but yet they call themselves that. What about some of the other clubs? See, this is why the word Giants. You want to hear more about the Giants since we live in this town? Okay, Giants are seldom, they are virtually always evil and dangerous, almost invariably. But alone among the three are not necessarily so. A benign Giant is occasionally encountered, you know, like Roosevelt Grier, you know? but it is well to give them ample opportunity to exhibit friendliness before coming within their grasp. They are notoriously slovenly. They are, incidentally, are very much fond of ale, Giants. They also drink resinated wine and spirits, and they prefer goose grease to butter. Well, I thought you might like to know a little esoterica there. Now, a troll now is slightly smaller than Giants and have a wicked intelligence. Very different from the Giant, which they can pull off deeds of foul cunning. They're extremely strong, agile, and greedy, and must never be trusted. They are unattractive, indeed, repellent, foreboding, hard flesh, coarse skin, greasy, dandruff-laden hair. Oh, I hate to hear this. Vestigial scaling on knees and elbow. Oh, they're really rotten. Scanty fingers and toes. Their shifty eyes are one of their most noticeable features. They dislike direct sunlight. God, that sounds like a lot of my friends. I know one guy that's been living in a rotten apartment down on Hudson Street for over 9 years. He's scaly, too. They are found living in holes, caves, under rocks and bridges on the shadowy side. They eat people, and in times of famine, they can digest stones. They collect chains, curiously enough. It's their hobby. And they always steal these. They are loath to work with their hands. The gold which they amass is well guarded, and they do not spend it. They are subject to sunburn. Bad teeth, they have warts. Always assume the worst of trolls. They are always barefoot. They do not like to sit down. And they are always bad news. Now, I'm sitting here thinking about these things, and I think, you know, do you know that that's where the term toll house came to be? That's right. You drive along the Jersey Turnpike, and you see toll house. Well, what does a troll ordinarily do? Well, trolls are legendary for hiding under bridges, and the minute somebody drives up, they run up and they say, "All right, hand it over, man," and you pay to get across that damn bridge. If you don't, you just simply don't get across the bridge, so the whole legend of the troll at the bridge slowly began to be, the word began to slowly evolve, and when they began to put prices on going across a bridge, they used to originally call them a troll bridge. It was a sarcastic, sardonic term. If a guy built a bridge, you know, his own bridge, and you had to pay him, say, one kopecknik to get across, they would call it they'd say, "Hey, you know," they'd say, "Oh, man, don't go down there, that's a troll bridge." Meaning this guy charged you to get across on the bridge. Well, slowly the word began to evolve, and the R was dropped. And why was the R dropped? Because the legendary king of Bavaria could not pronounce R's. So ultimately they became known as toll bridges. Toll bridge was one word in those days. Toll bridge, which was a word for bad, money-grubbing, rotten people that stood around and charged you even to walk around down on the roads. Well, it certainly sounds like going across on a good Sunday afternoon, getting over to Jersey on the Jersey Turnpike, doesn't it? I mean, every 15... Well, the worst one of them all is Connecticut. It seems like every 14, 15 feet, there's a troll bridge, a troll house. And they have some pretty trolly-looking people sitting with their hands out all the time. You drive along. They even have... I'm waiting for the day when they go full tilt into this thing. And they, you notice that the troll houses, I prefer to call them by their right name, are almost always painted green? Did you notice that? Have you followed this? Well, the green, of course, was the legendary color. The troll's skin is green. He usually has a small fin running up his back. And so the troll house that you see as you drive up to pay your quarter on the Connecticut Turnpike is almost always green. This is the traditional color of the troll. You notice the glass around it is green because the troll often lived underwater, under the bridge. And so it's all very symbolic, see. And I'm waiting for them to go all out. When they, you know, this plastic basket where you throw your quarter into when it says exact change lane out on the Connecticut Turnpike. When will they make that basket? They mold it out of plastic, and it's a claw with webbed feet. It's an actual troll reaching out. And I think putting in that quarter would make you feel better than at that point. And so we've saluted tonight the trolls, the ogres, the giants, and the Los Angeles Lakers. Curious and album. And by the way, I hope many of you are going to celebrate Modesty Month, which is coming up next month. I hope we see a lot of people celebrating Modesty Month. It doesn't sound like a fun month, though. Modesty has held down a lot of good parties. You agree? It's killed many a potential orgy. You know, it's killed a lot of stuff. But after all, you know, if modesty is your thing, it's not going to put it down. Just don't wish it on me. But nevertheless, you notice people who believe in modesty want all the others, too, to do it? There's a certain terrible evangelistic thing to that. And so we passed from one note to the other as we hop over the great alpine, rocky, craggy range of man's intelligence. My God, where will it ever end? The giants are coming. And incidentally, I forgot to carry on a little bit further. Do you know that there's a whole new cult that's growing, which goes beyond witchcraft? Did you know that witches were a civilized form of what went before the witches? You didn't know there was something beyond witchcraft, did you? Oh, listen, friends. You scratch the surface and God knows what's going to come pouring out of those rocks at Stonehenge. Look carefully at that obelisk, that green, sinister troll house on the Connecticut Turnpike. You're looking at the ancient past of man himself, paying every inch of the way, every miserable inch of the way, with those green claws reaching out eternally. More, more. This is WOR New York, an RKO radio station. Stay tuned for John Wingate.
2: Is this world run by computers? Yes. Tonight, we talk to a man who runs computers. John Wingate. Nightbeat.

There I am. See, I'm looking on this kid. Now, remember that. I come from this house where they never had a new car. You know, it's a funny thing. It is literally true. This was a real second-hand car neighborhood. In fact, well, anyway, so you see the mill over there in the distance. There it is. I have to describe to you how the mill looked. Oh, boy. Just the way the mountains must be exciting to a guy moving west, so is the steel mill exciting to all the little kids that festered in the million backyards of the great, dreek, drear, inverted bowl of the Midwest. The mill. That's just the way they call it, the mill. The mill was a place of infinite mystery. It was also the place of tremendous excitement and great adventure, really. And you could see those flickering green and blue and red lights playing on the clouds. 2 o'clock in the morning, you look out of your pad window, you know, you see the smoke rising. And then just once in a great while, if your ears were really sharp and the wind was blowing in the right direction, you'd hear, ooh, the sound of an overhead crane roaring through the dark. Yeah. And then if you got a little bit closer, you could see the big Bessemer converter making its every 20-minute pour-off. Great shower of sparks going 40 and 50 stories into the air. Dong, dong, dong, shoo. Boom. Oh, wow. And on a hot summer night, the idea of a big deal was to drive down to the beach. Where you could look out across the lake and see inland and Youngstown and Carnegie, Illinois, jutting out into that black water. And it would be reflected in the water. You could just see that whole scene growing and moving and digging and going higher and higher. And we'd sit in the car and look out, and boy, what a thing. Of course, the idea always was to go in the mill, to get in the mill. You couldn't even get in, you know. They had more security measures, believe me, than the atomic energy. You just can't get in, that's all. You have buttons and things. You have very official. And the idea was always to get inside the mill. Now, remember the first day I got in, I'd been down at the clock house, and I knew a guy, and they hired me as an office boy. And speaking of mills, this is WOR AM at FM New York. Kid, it's no different here. So I remember the first day I'm in the mill now, and I'm, of course, you can't take your mother there. There's just none of that scene. And you you wear a lumber jacket and everything, and so I get in the truck, and they take me to where I'm going to work, which is in the stationery department. And I'm an office boy, really. They're literally an office boy. I'm 16 years old, and it's in the summer, and I'm taken to the stationery department where Mr. Arnold Moss was in charge. Mr. Moss was my first boss, officially. And he wore a hat. No matter what he did, he always wore a hat and a vest. And he walked around, he had rimless glasses, and he was in charge of all the stationery of the whole mill. Do you realize what kind of a stationery department that is? They would have tanks of red ink. Tanks! These guys had pipes coming out, and you'd fill up great big jugs of it and send it out. Oh, yeah, it was insane. And every day there would be 1,000 requisitions coming in from all over the mill for the most insane stuff, like tennis shoes. We got requests for stuff, and it was always a place of great wonder to me. I'd walk around in the back, and I'd smell the rubber bands, and I'd smell all the carbon paper and the typewriter ribbons, and then they would have the long boxes of brand new typewriters. And I'd look at the what a heady place, it was a really exciting place, and there'd be little dim yellow light bulbs going way back into our warehouse where they kept the old stuff. The mills, believe me, big industries, big mills are worse than old grandmas living way out in Staten Island who keep old pictures in the attic, old dress forms of when they were 14. You know, when they weighed 87 pounds, and now grandma weighs 320, but she figures one day she'll reduce and she might need it. Well, that's just the way mills are, because all the way back in the back, they had stationery and forms that were out of the days when the mill was making steel by hand, and they had aborigines, you know, chipping flint and stuff, you know. It really, 1887 forms, and way in the back, you'd see insane stuff, and once in a while, I'd say, Mr. Moss, what is that round thing back there? Say, what round thing? The big thing with the numbers, it looks like a wheel that they use at the fair, you know, with the guess what number? Oh, that! He says, that's the old time clock. Used to use a time clock.
this time clock. You know, they had this gigantic IBM system where you would walk in and this thing would x-ray your brain or something. It would punch you in automatically. Could just tell by your thought waves who you were. Dung, dung, dung. You'd hear the guys going through. And here they had this big thing. It was for the whole mill, their clock. You know, it was still in the back. They might need it someday. So that's the way this place was. And I'm this little squirt, and I would sit at my desk. I had this little desk, and I was in charge of things like pen wipers and, you know, number two rubber bands. I was in charge of the double paper clips, the ones that they only used in the forms that they sent the Chicago office. Okay, so once in a while, he'd say, "Hey, Shepard, I want 17 boxes of number two. Come on, let's go, kid. Get on." And I'd get up, and I'd run on the back, and I'd come back with the things. He'd say, "Oh, what? I said 17. You gave me 12. What is it?" "Well, I forgot to order." "You forgot to order? Oh, my God, what's Snyder going to say? You forgot? He's on the phone." "You know, I forgot. Oh, and I'm running back, and I'm writing out the form. He says, "Get it in the mail quick. Good God." I was always, you know. So finally, I'm working there most of the summer, and I see these guys loading up the stuff. And they all the stuff that I would put in big bags, like I'd put paper clips and pens, and I would put double multiplying, duplicating ribbons and all kinds of junk, of millions of forms, all kinds of stuff. And I would be filling these orders pink and blue and red until finally one day, and I'm out there on the dock now watching the guys go out with the trucks. We had three trucks that would take this stuff out in the mill. You know, these guys are real. These were the real Sharpies. These were the guys who had about a month and a half before had been in charge of the number two typewriter ribbons and that. Now they're driving a truck. They're real sharp. You know, they got a hat on. They wear these jazzy hat with a pin on top. "Hey, Shepard, will you close the door? I got to get going out to the numbers. I got to get out to tin mill. I got to fool around with you, kid. Let's go." And, of course, this guy's 16 and a half. You know, I'm 16 and a quarter. So he said, "Yes, sir, yes, sir, yes, sir." I still, like, low. Away he goes. He said, "Wow." And I'm really, really gassed. They had these little Chevy pickup trucks. So I'd stand out there on the shipping dock. I'd watch these guys go out. And then I would go back in, and the phone would ring. They had these inner plant phones, and they had a real sick sound. They didn't ring like phones. They'd go like that, and they'd say, and I'd pick it up, and then I you could hardly hear because it was very bad connections and stuff. You'd hear in the background some guy is trapped in the giant wheels in the coke plant, and you could hear boom boom boom, shoo, boom boom boom, boom boom. What was that? Boom boom boom, boom boom boom. Clunk. He'd hang up. And then Mr. Moss would say, "What was that?" I'd say, "Well, that was the coke plant. What do they want?" "They wanted the pink 174D forms." It'd be excited. "What do you mean 174D forms? That's an open heart form. What are you talking about, kid?" "Well, oh, give me the phone, for God's sakes." He's dialing. "Hello, hello, boom, boom, boom. Yeah, yeah, we got a new kid here, yeah. All right, okay, Fred, yeah, yeah, yeah." He'd hang up. "Oh, 172D forms. Well, I'll get it." He'd walk past me. Yeah. Well, it was that kind of thing. It was a very terrible situation all the time. But once in a while, I do it right, you know, and I feel really great. I get a call from somebody that says, "Thanks for filling the order. It's been only 7 months." And at that time, I was not aware of sarcasm, you see. I'd say, "Well, gee, it's okay. It's okay. Yeah, all right." Boom, they'd hang up. And I'd say, "Mr. Moss, the guy from the number 2 AC called. He's very glad we filled this order. He said it was only 7 months." "Ooh, Moss would say, oh, that rice." He'd dial. So the life was like that, you know, and all the time it went on. And so one day, Freddie Roller was sick. I'll tell you about the story of Freddie Roller. One day, Freddie Roller, who looked exactly like his name, he's a little short, fat guy with a really snotty sense of humor. Freddie Roller is sick. And Freddie Roller was one of the kids that drove the trucks, the three trucks. And, of course, here they're stuck. Nobody can go out to the number 2 open hearth and all that. And here, you know, there it is. They're stuck, and it's a wild, insane Wednesday. And Mr. Moss says, "Hey, Shepard, you got a driver's license?" "So, yeah, yeah. Oh, boy. Well, I take my license. Well, he looks at it. He says, "Yeah, okay." He says, "You know how to drive that truck?" Yeah, fine, yeah. He says, "Well, take it out, the number 2 truck. Go out and take Roller's route, yeah." Well, oh, boy. Wow, I get out there, you know, and I take a look at that truck, and there it is. It's the brand new one
We had just gotten sent up from the motor pool a brand new, beautiful Chevy panel truck. You know that kind that looks like a little station wagon, except it's all clothes. Beautiful little car. And it's a dark green in Inland Steel's official green colors. You know, dark green. Had a big gold 2 on the side. It said stationary department. Inland Steel, a big gold seal on the side there. Inland Steel with the rails coming out in the sun, shining. It was a beautiful thing. Boy, I sit down there in the leather seat, and I get behind it, and the beautiful thing is a brand new Chevy. I had never driven a brand new car in my life. You know, the old man's Pontiac, the one you had to hold your finger on the starter for 8 minutes to get it going, you know, and you had to pull the choke out for 15 minutes at least, and the smoke would come up the back, and you'd cough, and it had a gas heater in there that would spit at you. Summer or winter, it's like all the time on your shoes. I'll never forget the time I spit on Dorothy Anderson on the way to the dance. She thought, well, that's another story. So, you know, I'm sitting in this beautiful little car. I mean, they kept them just spotless. See, so I get in this thing. Wowie, boy, sit down there. So in I go, you know, I'm packing all the stuff in there. It's going out towards the number 2 open hearth, and I'm loading the junk in. Stuff in number 2 AC. Here's coke plant. Here's the rail mill, 40-inch soaking pits. I'm putting all the stuff in there. Until finally, I got it all loaded up. And old man Moss comes out, and a couple of guys are in their trucks, and he says, all right, now, look, Shepard, I don't want you to, don't fool around. I have to get there and come back, because you're going to have to fill orders. Now, get going. Roller's sick. Oh, boy. Oh. Do you, you know, can you remember, Ed, the first time they let you solo on a Collins board? The first time they let you run a station, really? After you got your, you know? Oh, what a feeling. What a feeling. And I get in this truck and I load it up. I go wheeling down that long asphalt road and I'm in the mill, of course. On either side, this thing is climbing up like the Grand Canyon all the way up to the sky, belching soot and smoke. And I'm really a part of it now. I'm not sitting down there filling in the forms and sending out the rubber bands. I am driving a truck. And I've got my hunting cap on, pulled down, you know, I had this corduroy hunting cap, and I got my lumber jacket, and I'm sitting in there with my pin on the side of my hat, and I'm driving along. Well, I don't have, first I'll have to explain to you how a mill is. A mill is crisscrossed and just completely sewed up and tied together with millions of little roads that run around among these big buildings. A mill is literally a jungle of buildings and machines and great moving cranes and enormous scales and stuff that shoots smoke and steam and sparks and oil out. And the sound, of course, is like an enormous, just an unbelievable symphony on all sides of you. And I knew every inch of that. I want to tell you that. Because for 3 months before that, I had worked as a mail boy, and I'd run over every inch, just running. So I knew every inch of that mill. And now I am on my way to the 40-inch soaking pits, which is in the heart of the jungle. That is literally heading for the headwaters of the Amazon in the mill world. And I'm going past the coke plant, and I come past the 2 AC, and the roads are getting narrower, and the skies are getting darker, and I am getting snottier by the minute. I am getting more and more, you know, this great feeling of tremendous confidence that rises up in you when you begin to do something on your own. And you really are on your own. And I come up to the 40-inch mill and I say, hey, you guys, come on, get your stationery. I'm beep, beep, beep. I don't have time to fool around. Let's go. Let's go. And the office boys who work in there, look, they come out. It's a new guy. See, they come running out. It's like, take it out to the back. Hurry up. Let's go. Let's go. Don't take the 2 AC, Dad, I'll kill you. So they grab the stuff, and I close the door. Boom, I spin the back wheels, and away I go, and I'm really playing it big. Well, I am out about maybe a half an hour, and I'm making my deliveries, and I got maybe a half a truck left. And I love that truck, you know. I got the window down, and I got my arm hanging out the side. And once in a while, when I come to a labor gang, I go, beep, beep, beep, out of the way, you guys. Let's go, let's go. Come on, move it. Beep, beep. And they get out, the big old, the bohunks and the Mexicans all get a yes, yes, or they salute. Let's go, beep, beep, shoom, stationary truck. Well, I... Oh, boy, you give guys an inch, Dad, and they're going to take a yard and a wide long. I'll tell you, it's going to go all the way. I learned about me then. Give me 1 inch and I'm dead. Well, I come along, see, and I know the mill, remember. I know the mill like I know the back of my hand. And all over the mill, there are millions of railroad tracks. You know that one of the longest
mill trains, one of the longest trains actually in the state of Indiana by from standpoint of mileage, is in the Carnegie, Illinois Steel Company. Millions of feet of track are in this place. And they have two kinds of engines. They have the little donkey engine, which is a little switch engine, a steam engine, and they have the great big diesel kind, you know, the kind of, you know, that kind of the big square box painted orange, and all over you see these engines, and they're pulling ingots and pigs and heat rafts and the whole bit. And of course I'm right in the middle of all that traffic. This is real traffic. Sixth Avenue is nothing compared to this big cranes going by, and people, move that, will you, for God's sake. And I'm there's a crane that's 19 million miles high. This guy is way up in the cab looking down, beep, beep, beep, and I go, what? Well, all right, now I'm on my way to the 2AC. And the 2AC is a sneaky building that's set way back. On one side is a couple of blast furnaces, and the coke plant is behind it, and the Bessemer is over here. It's set way back. So I said, all right, I'll cut a half an hour off

I am jammed like a slim sliver of kosher salami between two pieces of rye bread. One piece of rye bread is the 10-inch merchant mill wall. The other piece is the side of the engine. Oh, and you should have heard that engineer. What are you doing in this track? Didn't you read the signs, you idiot? And of course, there's a sign 8 miles wide. Do not enter. This is not an area way. There I am stuck. The truck is sort of squashed up in the top, and I'm sitting in the front seat. It's squashed. I can't. And immediately, of course, all the clowns out of the shipping dock come pouring out. They're all sort of anything to get away from work for a couple of minutes. And they're all, and there's a giant debate going on how to get me out. So I'm crawling out the back. I can't go the front. So I'm crawling out the back, and I open the door. The guy says, stay in the truck, will you? You got to drive it back. All right, Freddy, back off. Goong. Have you ever sat within 8 inches of the side of a steam engine? You feel that pulse. The truck is right out here. He's dragging along the side. Goong, goonga, goonga. He waits. Hey, okay out there? All right, back up. Goong, goong, goong, goong. Goong. And the truck sort of rocks back down and bounces a couple of seconds. The truck was at least 7 inches narrower than it had been. And there was a bulge on the top. Oh, what a terrible moment. I felt, oh, wow, you know, I just, oh, I was, you know, I felt, there were all these guys, I felt like throwing up, you know, open up the, that's why I did it, I'm sick, you know, we all retreated into all kinds of sneakiness. I'm sick, I couldn't see the sun, the wind blew me, I'm trying to do my, yeah. So I back up. And I get out to the back of the 14-inch mill at big sizes. This is not an area way, staring at me. Big white letters. I don't know how I missed it. Big, do not come in this place. I turn around and I drive on to the number 2 AC, and the truck is going. The wheels are scraping on the back end, you know. It's going fine, except nothing. I can't turn it much. And I get out, and it is scraped from one end to the other. The green paint is just peeled off, you know, on both sides, and I'm sick. Oh, boy, I'm sick. And I throw in the stationery, and the guy comes and says, wow, what happened to the truck? Whoo! Gee, is that Roller's truck? See, I don't know what happened. I drive on. another 20 minutes, and I'm heading back to Mr. Moss. And I'm driving back, and boy, inside of me, there is nothing but a big lump of rancid cheesecake. And it is sitting there fermenting, and I'm driving back, and I'm sweating because I had another route. I had to go out again, you know, the whole scene. I was working. So I drive, and standing on the dock is Moss himself. And I could see that white shirt, that gray hat, and I drive up to the side, and Moss is just looking down. Some fink has phoned them. Some fink has called him up from the 40-inch soaking pits and says, they just wrecked your truck out here with a train. Who is that lout? And I get out, and it must have been the white look on my face. I don't know what it was, the white look or the blue marbles in my head. I don't know what it was that, did it. He looked at me. He says, come on in. So I go in. He says, here, fill this out. It's an accident form. I had been sending these forms out now for 3 months, and they were just numbered 17DLX, you know. He says, here, fill this out. Here. He gives me a whole pad. So I start out where it happened, you know, please draw a diagram and all that stuff. He says, here, give me it, will you, kid? I'll fill it out. And so he fills it out completely. He knows exactly where it happened, what I did. He puts it in a brown inner office envelope, sends it safety department, A. Moss, into the thing, outbox. We sit there. The phone rings. Moss says, what? Yeah, okay, it'll be out there, yeah. Keep your thing on, yeah. He hangs up. That was a typical phone call to the stationery department. It'll be there. Shut up. Boom. Says, Shepherd, will you go around to the garage and get the old truck? Go on, get the old truck. Of course, I figured that I was going down to the personnel department. They were going to pay me off for the week, which was $6, and they were going to let me go. You know, the whole thing, I could see myself going home and telling my mother I got fired because I wrecked the truck. I wrecked the truck. I did it. He said, go down and get the old truck.

yes, yes. We had a garage back of the place. I could run like mad. I go up, say, Clarence, give me the old truck. He said, oh, yeah, yeah, okay, here's the keys. And I get into the old truck, which was just exactly like the new truck, except it was like 6 months older. And I get in this thing, I back it out real carefully, you know. And here I'm in a garage about 400 feet across. I'm backing it out, you know. Looking out, I get out to see that there's nothing coming. I back out. I go around the front, and I stop, and I look out, and I hoot the horn so nobody hits. Yes, yes. He's loaded up. Loaded up. Go out to the tin mill. Yeah, yes, yes. I go in. I put the stuff in the tin mill, and I start driving. I just see them driving. I come up to these guys, the Mexican laborers and all the bohunks. Beep, beep. Excuse me, fellas, excuse me, beep, beep, beep. Chook, chook, chook, chook. Train 4 miles away. I go, beep, beep, beep. Boop, boop, boop, boop. Beep, beep, beep, beep. Boop, boop, boop. 6 miles away is the train. Ooh, the smoke is going higher. I am driving 3 miles an hour. The big sign says, do not exceed 7 miles an hour. I am barely moving. Beep, beep. I'm sitting there in the front seat. My hat is pulled down. It took me 2 hours to do a 17-minute trip.

go, Dad. That is life in the Midlands. Terrible moments in the mill. Well, speaking of terrible moments, we have a couple of commercials here.

right, look now. It's the 4th of July, for at least 3 or 4 years now, there's been a kind of a little tradition that we have developed here on the 4th. First of all, the 4th is a kind of a great day to be on the air. For one reason, nobody's listening. And, yeah, it really is true that one of the great things about working on holidays when you're in radio and television is that's the day that the rats can play, because the big rats are out sitting on a fantail of their Chris Crafts out in the bay and stuff like that, you know, and they don't. So on this day for a long time now, we've done something. It's been a good 4 years, and I thought this year that maybe I wouldn't do it, you know. It was very interesting. For at least the last 2 weeks, I thought that maybe I would not do what we have always done on the 4th, or at least for the last 3 or 4 years. No, I really did. I said, well, I'm not going to do that. I'm going to do something else. And then all of a sudden, without warning, I was deluged with a group of letters from people from various parts of the country who asked me, would I please do it again? And no, I'm not. This is no setup, no gimmick. It's a fact. In fact, one of the letters is in that stuff in there, Jerry. If you can look it up, you'll find it. It's a letter from a kid. And he says that he's got his tape recorder all set up because he wants to record this little essay. Now, what we have done for some time on the 4th is read and reread a short story which I wrote for Playboy magazine originally, back in roughly 1967. It was about then. And it was a short story. Well, actually, it wasn't a short story, to be perfectly honest and technical about it. It was part of a book that I was working on. It was printed in Playboy as a short story, but actually, it was not really separate from the book at any point in my mind, and certainly in the mind of my editors at Doubleday. It was a chapter of a book entitled In God We Trust, All Others Pay Cash. Which I have great news, by the way, for you in connection with that. I've been getting letters from people asking where they could get copies of it. It's been out of print. It's a hard book, hardcover book now for a good 3 or 4 years. But it's just been reissued. As a matter of fact, In God We Trust, All of This Pay Cash has been reissued by Doubleday under their dolphin insignia. That's the dolphin... They have a line of what they call quality paperbacks, the Dolphin line, and they've just brought it out. It came out, in fact, it'll be out officially the 6th of July, but it's been on the stands for about 10 days, roughly. So if you're looking for a copy of In God We Trust, at long last, you'll be able to get one. It's Dolphin number C486 is the catalog number. So if you have a bookstore who says it's not in print and I can't get it, you tell them it's Dolphin, C486. Now, the story that we're talking about is a short story which that year won the Playboy Humor Award for, according to the editors of Playboy, the funniest piece of humor writing of that year. Now, for on the air, though, I have to edit it very strongly, not because of language or anything, but because it's too long to do in a show of this nature. It's quite a long short story. In fact, it approaches a novella, really. It's a good long short story. And the name of the short story is Ludlow Kissel and the Dago Bomb That Struck Back. Now, I have to quickly assure you that the word Dago Bomb in this case is not used as a derogatory term regarding anybody. It's the name of a certain type of firework. And this is what it's been called immemorially, from time immemorial, in the fireworks industry. And it's a fantastic aerial bomb. It's a bomb that shoots a charge way up in the air. And it's been known, just like the Roman candle, and one knows why they call it the Roman candle. It's no takeoff on Romans. But the Dago bomb has always been known as that. And it does not refer at any point to anybody and any particular group of people, so I want you to know that right off the bat. It's a name of a bomb, and it's not really a bomb, it's a piece of fireworks. So, we're going to hear the story of Ludlow Kissel, so sit back, turn on your tape recorders. I warn you, though, it's a much shorter version, and it's much edited, so don't write me a letter and say it was different in the book. It is different in the book, and for reasons of space and time. Herb, please. And so it is the 4th of July. And the 4th of July has specific meanings to Americans.
both in legend and in fact and in myth. And the title of this short story is Ludlow Kissel and the Dago Bomb That Struck Back. It attempts to deal with all three facets of the 4th of July thing in America: myth, fiction, and fact. Thank you, thank you. Now, I will give you a brief preface. The I in the book is not Gene Shepherd. I'll warn you that right away. It is an I. His name is Ralph Parker. It's not Gene Shepherd. A lot of you have written and asked me why I'm different in life than I am in the book, but it's not me. It's a fictional character, and he lives in Manhattan, and he has just gone into a bar. It's a hot day. He's gone into a bar to have a drink, and he's waiting to visit a friend. Friend's going to come in. They're going to have dinner together, and he's in this elegant East Side bar. And on his way to the bar, he was suddenly frightened. He was rocked back on his heels because he heard the sound of distant dynamite demolition going on where they were building a new subway. He says New York is always building a new subway or a new something, and he hears this thunder of dynamite somewhere off in the distance, and now he sits in the bar and he thinks about it. And he's drinking a drink, and it's hot, and it's July. He says, let's admit it. There are few sounds more soul-satisfying, more frightening, more exciting than an explosion. Explosions of one kind or another have always been part of great folk celebrations, from weddings to wars. I sipped my drink, and I mused on the first time I had heard that primal roar of exploding black powder. And then it hit me. My God, tomorrow is the 4th of July. The 4th of July. It had crept up on tiny cat's feet on the scale of the calendar, unnoticed, unsung, unbombarded. It was then that I knew where those pleasant tinglings of mingled regret and exhilaration that we call nostalgia had come from. Yes, in just a few hours it would be the glorious 4th, and here I was without so much as a sparkler to my name. I ordered another drink, and I settled down comfortably into my soft eiderdown bed of remembrances of things past. There are times when you just have to let it go. As I idly mulled the twin olives in my classical Bloody Charlie, the northern Indiana landscape of the late Depression era began to take form, shadowy and persistent amid the green and gold bottles behind the mirror bar directly ahead of me, the blackened stumps, snaggle-toothed and primal of the steel mills, and the oil refineries lay etched against the hazy gray-green horizon of the July skies of the Great Lakes. Somewhere off in the distance, the construction crew building the subway set off another dull, thumping blast that jiggled the silverware on my table. And it all began to come back. Dynamite, heat, and excitement were all intermingled in that 4th of July ritual. What is there about a solid, molar-rattling explosion that sets the blood a-tingling and brings the roses to the cheeks? There are muddle-headed souls who will tell you over and over that man is basically a peaceful and quiet creature, destined ultimately to while away his golden days strumming lutes, penning odes, and watching birds. I have never yet witnessed a turtle preparing to ignite the portentous fuse of a cherry bomb. No, it remained for man to concoct black powder from the innocent elements of the earth and ultimately split the atom, all in pursuit of that healing bomb, the thundering report. And nowhere was this particular pleasure more honored and indulged than in the steel mill towns of northern Indiana. Even today, there are countless veterans of those fireworks barrages, hearing partly gone, a high, thin, singing sound in the cranium, sporting stunted, stubbly eyebrows, vaguely jumpy from borderline shell shock, who search in vain for the fireworks stand to assuage their deep hunger for the celebrating concussion, the better to honor our glorious American past. Yes, the fireworks stand. Even setting the words down stark and simple on a page causes my hand to tremble and my brow to dampen and delicious heat and fear, the sort of fear that only a kid who has lit a five-incher under a carnation milk can and has hurled himself prone upon the earth awaiting the end can know. Even the look
of classical fireworks are magnificent. The five-incher, hard, cool, rock-like cylinder of sinister green jade, its vicious red fuse, aggressive and yet quiet, cradled in the palm of the hand, is an experience once known, never forgotten. The cherry bomb, yes, the cherry bomb. Ah, what pristine geometric tensile beauty, a perfect orb, brilliant carmine red, packed chock-a-block with latent terror and destruction. The torpedo, an instrument malevolent and yet subtly complex, designed for hand-to-hand celebration. Many a grown man today carries in his shins a peppering of tiny round pebbles buried deep in the flesh from too close familiarity with the roaring torpedo, a shrapnel victim of the glorious Fourth. For the uninitiated, I at this point must explain that the torpedo was perhaps an inch high, a half inch in circumference, symbolically striped in the colors of our country, made to be hurled against a brick wall or a passing hupmobile, a contact weapon of singular violence that sent its igniters, tiny rock fragments, showering over an area 50 yards or more. The pinwheel. An expensive device largely used for flamboyant show, and yet responsible for some of the major conflagrations of the past. Whole blocks, and indeed some cases entire towns, disappeared under the roaring flames to the applause of the multitude. I speak with more than average authority on these matters since my father, a genuinely dedicated fireworks maniac, owned and operated a fireworks stand every year during my larval stage. Yes, the Depression lay over the land like a great numbing blanket of restlessness and frustration, but on the Fourth, the sky would be filled with skyrockets, booming aerial bombs, and hand grenades, because nobody had anything else to do in those days. They'd just sit around and scratch, make beer, and wait for the Fourth. I remember sitting on the porch watching them. You know, the more celebrated celebrants, on relief most of them, shot their relief check in one orgy of fireworks buying. Fireworks came in a number of exotically lethal varieties. This is WOR New York, speaking of lethal varieties. Among them was the classical Dago bomb. Now, this was never construed as an anti-Italian name, being actually more pro than anything else. It was the ne plus ultra of the fireworks world. If you've ever seen one, you'd know it. A true thing of beauty and symmetry. It came in several sizes, four to be exact. The 5-inch, the 8-inch, the 10-inch, and the sure death. In more effete circles, it was known as an aerial bomb, but among real fireworks fans, it was known as the Dago Heister. It actually looked like those giant, non-existent firecrackers that occasionally show up in cartoons, a red, white, and blue tube with a wooden base stained dark green, a long red fuse, and the instructions printed on the bottom, quote, "Place upright in a clear, unobstructed area. After igniting, stand well back. Not recommended for children. The manufacturer assumes absolutely no responsibility for this device." Now, theoretically, this infernal machine was to be lit by an expert hand. It would then explode with the first or minor explosion, which propelled an aerial charge of pure white TNT into the ambient air, theoretically vertical, for several hundred feet, and then, pow, devastation. Not once, but several times, depending on the size of the Dago bomb in question. It was not cheap, the smallest going for 50 cents and the largest for around $5, which was a lot of money even then. The legends surrounding this mysterious weapon are countless. The mere sight of one of the largest specimens on the shelves of a fireworks stand sends waves of fear and nervous excitement among the sparkler buyers. It was truly the big time. It was a Dago bomb that played a key role in the legend that was Ludlow Kissel. Mr. Kissel had found his true medium in the Depression itself. Kissel worked in idleness the way other artists worked in clay or marble. God only knows what would have happened to him if it were not for the Depression. He was a true child of his time. He was also a magnificent souse. The word alcoholic had not yet come into common usage, at least in the steel towns of Indiana. He just called a drunk. Nor were there any lurking Freudian fears or explanations for the classical appetite for potage that Kissel displayed and nourished. He was a drunk. He knew it. He just liked the stuff. He glommed onto it whenever the occasion demanded. And if the store-bought variety of lightning was not available, he concocted his own, using raisins, apricots, Fleischmann's yeast, molasses, and dead flies. Nominally, Kissel worked in the Roundhouse, and for over 30 years had been on what they call the extra board, being called only in extreme emergencies,
which occurred roughly every second month or so, he invariably celebrated a day of work by holing up in the Bluebird for perhaps a week and then would return home, propelling himself painfully forward on one foot and one knee. He was compensating for a badly tilted horizon. The sound of Kissel crawling up the gravel driveway next to his house was a familiar one in our neighborhood, and it took him sometimes upwards of 3 hours to make it from the street to the back porch. At 3 a.m., lying in my dark bedroom, it was kind of comforting to hear Mr. Kissel struggling up the steps of his back porch, inching painfully, step by step. Thump. One step. Long pause. Thump. Two. Longer pause. Thump. He's made it three in a row. Split second pause. Boom, boom, boom, boom. He's back at the bottom. Many's the time I've slipped off to sleep with this familiar sound of human endeavor battling over overwhelming odds, Kissel trying to make the kitchen door. And then the voice of Mrs. Kissel, a large flower print apron lady who read true romances voraciously, would call out, "Watch the steps, Lud. They're tricky." She loved him. Kissel, one 4th of July, played a leading role in a patriotic tableau which is even today spoken of in hushed, reverential tones in the area. It was a particularly steamy, yeasty, hellish July. The houseflies clung to the screen doors, and the mosquitoes hummed in great, whirling clouds in the poplar trees. It was in such weather that Mr. Kissel reached his absolute apogee. He was not a winter souse. There was something about the birds and the bees and the hot sun that set off a spark in Mr. Kissel's blood and stoked an insatiable thirst for the healing grape. His stocky, overalled figure reading through the twilight, leaving a wake of flickering fireflies, which was as much a part of the summer landscape as the full golden moon. Parishioners sprinkling their lawns and snowball bushes would nod familiarly to him as he wove through the fine spray of their brass nozzles. The fourth in question dawned hot and jungle-like, with an overhang of black, lacy storm clouds. In fact, a few warm, immense drops sprinkled down through the dawn haze. I know, because I was up and ready for action. Few kids slept late on the 4th. Even as the stars were disappearing and the sun was edging over the lake, the first cherry bombs cracked the stillness, and the first old ladies dialed the police. Carbide cannons, which had gathered dust in basements for a year, roared out, greeting the dawn. And by 7 a.m., the first dozen pairs of eyebrows were blackened and singed, and already the wounded were being buttered with unguentine and sent back into the fray. Long lines of overheated Buicks, Willys, Essexes, and Pierce Arrows inched toward the beaches. Babies cried. Mothers wept. Husbands swore. Parades fitfully broke out, and the White Sox prepared to battle it out with the big 4th of July doubleheader with the St. Louis Browns. Futility. Meeting hopelessness head-on. The sun rose higher and higher, and at the zenith blazed down with an intensity of purpose and effectiveness equal to its best work in equatorial Africa. The asphalt simmered quietly and stuck to the tires and the tennis shoes of the passing parade. Lilac bushes drooped fragrantly, and the cicadas screamed from the cottonwoods. Through it all, the steady rolling barrage of exploding black powder in one form or another paid homage to our long-forgotten War of Independence. As the day wore on, this barrage grew in intensity, because all true firework nuts learn from infanthood the art of rationing and husbanding the ammunition for the crucial moment, which always came just after dark. Kissel had not made his appearance throughout the long morning and early afternoon. He was undoubtedly stoking his private furnace in preparation for his gala, which, when it came, was worth waiting for. Shortly after noon, a few drops of rain sprinkled down, just enough to dampen the shirt and the rose bushes, but not the spirits. Little did we realize that we were shortly to be the observers of a scene that would be discussed and recounted during the long winter months of years to come. The event became known simply as Kissel's Dago Bomb. The White Sox and the Brownies had painfully worked their way into the top of the third of the first game, a scoreless tie. When Kissel appeared on the shimmering horizon, weaving spectacularly and carrying a large paper bag as carefully as a totally committed drunk can. Kissel
was about to celebrate the founding of our nation, the nation which had provided such a bounteous life for him and his. At first, no one paid much attention to the struggling figure as it inched its way from lamppost to lamppost and fireplug to fireplug. Little girls burned sparklers on porches, and I was carefully depleting a string of Chinese lady fingers. These are tiny firecrackers with plated fuses, all woven together and designed for the rich and profligate to fire off simultaneously by simply lighting the main fuse. No kid in his right mind ever did that. But instead, we carefully disengaged, fuse by fuse, the lady fingers. My mother, at regular intervals, called from the kitchen window the 4th of July watch cry of all mothers, quote, "Be careful. You're going to lose an eye if you're not careful. Be careful." This was, of course, purely ritualistic. It was only a minor annoyance. Flick had already suffered a flesh wound of a routine nature. His right hand was swathed now in grease-soaked gauze, the result of demonstrating that he could hold a 3-incher in his hand when it went off and still survive. He was now back on the scene working as a lefty. In short, it was a fourth like all other fourths, up to the moment that Kissel took his stance. He had disappeared into his house to prepare for his massive statement of patriotism. Shortly afterwards, he reappeared on the front porch, stumbled down the steps, carrying in his right hand the largest Dago bomb that had ever been seen in the neighborhood. It was a Dago Heister of truly awesome stature, being fully a foot and a half high and a good 3 inches in diameter. It was the first all-black Dago bomb anyone had ever seen. Now, this point has been argued over many a cold, wintry afternoon. Some reports have it that Kissel's Dago bomb was not a Dago bomb at all, but some sort of an obscure mortar shell. Others maintain it was indeed a Dago bomb, but of a foreign make, possibly Chinese, as the somber, menacing color was highly unorthodox. Suffice it to say that no one had ever really determined just where Kissel obtained the weapon or its true nature, as Kissel himself was hazy on most details of his life, and this was no exception. His only comment later, which was never disputed, was, "I sure got one." Well, when Kissel emerged from his front door and came down the steps carrying his work of the devil, the neighborhood almost magically knew that something big was about to happen. Sparklers flickered out. Kids ran through vacant lots and over driveways. Heads appeared at windows. The crowd gathered. Kissel, with that peculiar deliberateness of the perpetually fog-bound, laboriously prepared to detonate the Black Beauty. He placed it dead in the center of the concrete roadway and stood back to survey the scene, weaving slightly as he worked. The crowd drew back and watched, silently, excitement hanging over the multitude in a thin blue haze. Fireworks of that magnitude rarely were seen and commanded instant respect. The ebony monster stood bolt upright, silent, with a cool quality of the truly lethal, understated, but potent. Shimmering waves of heat caused the scene to take on a strange, unreal, flickering quality. The neighborhood fell silent, and only the dull mutterings of distant fire barrages broke the stillness. A few errant drops of tepid rain sprinkled the concrete as we waited. The skies overhead were gray and threatening, with ragged edges of black cloud shimmering in the July heat. Kissel, at center stage, struggled to find a match, the way drunks invariably do, going through pocket after pocket after pocket, fumblingly, maddeningly, and finding only pencil stubs and brass keys. It seemed to go on forever until finally someone, the point later was in dispute, no one quite knew who actually handed him the book of matches, solved the problem. Kissel took the matches in hand, paused for a moment, and belched. A deep, round, satisfying, shuddering burp of the sort that can only come from a vast internal lake of green beer. The crowd applauded and shifted impatiently, all eyes riveted on the dull black menace that stood with such dignity in the center of the concrete roadway. Finally, Kissel struck a match, which instantly went out. He struck another. It flickered and died. Another, another. There was, I might add, a slight breeze which puffed fitfully in from the northwest. The audience grew restive, but no one dared leave. In fact, more viewers of the historic event were arriving by the minute. Kissel, as is so often the case with the massive drunk, seemed totally unaware of the drama he was creating.
and with maniacal intensity struggled with his matchbook, lighting match after match. Suddenly, out of the crowd, a kid darted, an experienced detonator of high explosives of all sorts, who shoved into Kissel's palsied hand a stick of briskly smoldering punk. The kid, according to witnesses who testified later, uttered one word, "Here," then turned and scurried back into the throng and into the pages of local folk history forever. Kissel, thinking at first he'd been given a cigar, gazed at it numbly for a moment or two, and then dimly perceived that here was the means of lighting the fuse of the colossal Black Dago bomb. Now, the fuse on this type of insanity is of the coated variety, and in the case was about 3 inches long, a black, stiff, powder-impregnated length of powder, or fiber. That was the fuse. It didn't take much to light it then, and once lit, the die is cast. Kissel shuffled forward, punk in hand, and made several futile passes at the fuse, the magnificent bomb remaining aloof and cool throughout. With each pass, the crowd retreated. And then, with the inevitability of Greek drama, in the muttering silence, the telltale hiss sounded forth clear and unmistakable. The fuse was lit. Immediately, the assemblage fell back in a mighty wave, turned and waited, while Kissel continued to attempt to light the fuse, totally unaware that time was growing short. It was already lit. Somebody called out, "Kissel! Hey, Kissel, for God's sake, it's lit!" Kissel raised his head questioningly and said, "What's lit?" The ominous hiss continued, and then, suddenly, without warning, stopped. Now, occasionally, these fuses are tricky and extremely dangerous. They have been known to lie dormant like this for hours, seemingly extinguished for no good cause. Now, obviously, this black menace was one of the treacherous fuses. Kissel returned to his fight, again touching punk the fuse. And this time, the fuse, in its unpredictable way, hissed frantically. Kissel, at last seeing that his monster was lit, attempted to get away. He reeled in a half circle, befuddled, trailing punk smoke behind him, and then, staggering forward, knocked the black monster over on its side, hissing fiercely with only seconds remaining. Great Scott! The crowd, seeing this catastrophe unreeling before its eyes, to a man hit the dirt. Those on the fringes dove into snowball bushes. Others simply moaned piteously and dug in. It was good training, as events turned out for later years, for many of them. The Dago bomb lay on its side, its ugly snout pointing toward the houses, which lay across the lawns 200 feet or so away. Cooler members of the mob shouted to those in the houses, "Look out! It's coming! Close your windows!" The fuse sputtered on. Kissel himself, now aware of the nature of the rapidly approaching catastrophe, made a futile but certainly courageous attempt to right the bomb. He grabbed a hold of it and tried to set it upright. Somebody yelled, "Get down, Kissel! You're going to get killed!" Kissel fell over backward and lay flattened out on the concrete, waiting for the call of his maker. Then it happened. There are events which lend themselves readily to the descriptive phrase, the words of pen or tongue. Then there are things which happen that cannot be adequately communicated. The incident of Kissel's Dago bomb must be classified as one of the truly indescribable. Suffice it to say that the bomb was well made, and of an order of efficiency that firework manufacturers rarely achieve. With a definite, clipped, stinging report, the aerial bomb, lying horizontally on its side, I repeat, propelled its deadly cartridge of dynamite out along the earth with a snapping, cracking report. Pow, pow, pow, pow. Skipping, humming, singing in an instantaneous trajectory, its struck terror into the very marrow of the bones of those fortunate enough to be on the scene. This Dago bomb was obviously designed to send its aerial charge at least 500 feet into the air. Now it was humming over the ground. For an instant or so, we were not aware of what sort of aerial charge it was prepared to deliver. We soon found out. The cartridge, which seemed abnormally large as it emerged from the black maw of Kissel's folly, skimmed over the sidewalk, parting the spectators like the Red Sea, over the lawn, over the driveway, with a sharp audible click and whistling sizzle, it whipped under Kissel's front porch. And for a long, pendulous moment, the universe stood still. Fingernails clawed the earth, heads burrowed into hedges.
The first thunderous explosion rocked the neighborhood. The slats of Kissel's porch bellowed outward. The floor tilted instantly downward. A great yellow swirling cloud of dust rose over the lilac bushes. A second or two passed as an eternity, and then another and louder detonation thundered over the landscape. This time, it caved in the rose trellis of the house next door to Kissel's. The crowd heaved and dug deeper as two more giant explosions. Kaboom! Kaboom! They sounded almost as one, these last two under Mr. Strickland's Pontiac. A heavy cloud of dust swirled for a moment, and all was still, except for the pattering of the quiet raindrops. Kissel slowly pulled himself to his knees and made his statement, which is even today part of the great Kissel legend. My God, what a doozy. Kissel had said it for all of us as the crowd slowly got to its feet amid the quiet tinkling of glass, the heavy, sensual smell of oxidized dynamite. They were aware that they had been witness to history.

0: Well, that's one small part, really, of the whole story of Kissel's fantastic bomb. And that was the Kissel part. There's another part to the story which involves Roman candles, and is based on an incident that actually happened. And in fact, it's a funny thing. That story, which for those of you who have it in book form, probably realize that it's been drastically edited for air use, because to read it as it is, it would take maybe an hour and a half, and is much richer, really, in written form. But that story, for those of you who are curious what it was from, is from In God We Trust, All Others Pay Cash. And for the last 5 or 6 years, we've read this story on the 4th, because a lot of kids have requested it and wanted to hear more about it. It's now available again, as I said earlier. It's the book has just been republished, and actually it'll be out July the 6th, or the 8th. 8th, I believe, is the actual publication date. And it's been republished by Doubleday in their paper book division, Dolphin. So if you're going around your bookstore and you want to know where you can get a copy of it, tell them it's a Dolphin edition, Dolphin, and the serial number on it is, or the order number is Dolphin C486, and the title is In God We Trust, All Others Pay Cash. You know, it's before we go any further, how about a little ding-dong here? The 4th of July, but the wheels still grind on. All right, let's see. Now, we still have this story about the youth fair to Portugal. And briefly, I'd like to tell you what it's about. If you've never been to Portugal, it's for years I've been raving about this country as a place just to visit and to walk around and see it and feel it and smell it. It's a really exciting country. And if you're under 26 and over 12, you really should take advantage of this fantastic youth fair deal they've got. TAP, which is the Intercontinental Airline of Portugal, has a youth fair for only $210. That's hard to believe, really, because it costs that much to go to places like Florida, really. For only $210, round trip economy airfare to Portugal. That's round trip. The ticket is good for a year. And that is if you're under 26 and over 12. The food is fantastic. I love Portuguese food if you've never had it. The people move real good. It's a nice place to visit. And what fantastic beaches. Believe me, they have some of the greatest beaches in the world in Portugal along the Costa del Sol. So call your travel agent or call TAP at 421. The number is 421-8500 for complete information about TAP's $210 youth fare to Portugal. Go where the European kids go this year, man. Portugal. Great country, really. Yeah, man, that's a Portuguese guitar there, in case you've never heard it. You know, now that we're talking about the 4th, the curious thing, I'm one of the rare people. You know, people in New York amaze me a lot. In some one of the most important ways they surprise me is how little they know about the rest of the country, even though they travel a great deal. Of course, most of them take planes and they just sail over most of the country. They never really see it. And whenever you mention fireworks, they tend to think that's out of the past, New Yorkers. They don't believe there's such a thing. You know that just a few months back, I was driving in Wyoming. Now, this was not the 4th of July. This was just an ordinary month in Wyoming. It was like, you know, something like December or November. So it was October when I was in Wyoming, and I was driving along, and I stopped at a gas station way out on the absolute flat prairies of Wyoming, and right next to the gas station was a fireworks supermarket. I mean, they were selling fireworks there. you wouldn't believe it. Now, this is just, you know, ordinarily sold, and New Yorkers tend to believe that fireworks are out of the past. They also tend to believe that this story is out of the past. It is not. Both fireworks and drunks still exist. And more than that, they are often found together. Now, and the disasters that result, man, are just unparalleled. To give you an insight into how a short story, the genesis of a short story, do you know how that story actually started, where I got the idea from it? Well, when I was a teenager. I was a very early teenager. I was about 12 or 13, just beginning my teens. My father, in partnership with another guy, opened up a fireworks stand. And it was an after-work thing. He had another job and all, but they just opened this fireworks stand up. And I had to work in it. And it was hot. I mean, it was just a little stand, made out of wood, and it had a little counter, and it had bunting out in the front. You've seen these fireworks stands. Now, I'm one of the rare guys in the world who can say he actually worked in a fireworks stand. Temperature was always like 190 degrees, and we were out on this main highway. And you'd be amazed at the number of drunks. The affinity between drunks and fireworks is fantastic. That practically every third car that would come in to buy fireworks was driven by a guy who was, two-thirds into the wind, and he'd come, "Hey, baby, what kind of car? Hey, give me some big round ones." Of course, these drunks would invariably want the biggest and the toughest stuff. and there I was. I was, as a kid, and I'm selling the fireworks. Well, one day, this drunk came up, and they're always showing off. Fireworks invariably, I shouldn't say invariably, but a large number of the times that fireworks are bought involves some guy showing off for a check. I don't know why this is, the connection between fireworks and showing off. So this drunk drove up, and he was driving this great big car, and he was a real, real drunk type, and he was a big-time spender type, see. So he comes out of the car, and he's got this blonde with him, and he wanders over, and he says, "Hey, that kid, I want some of the really big stuff." And I could smell the, I could smell the gin, and curling my hair. And he points to the stuff that was up in the back on the top shelf, which is the biggest stuff you can buy. See, like $4 a shot. It's the kind of stuff that, that local cities would buy for us to use for their 4th of July celebration, at the park. He's pointing to the big ones, boom, the kind that take iron racks to shoot off. See, he said, "Well, you sure you want that?" Yeah, how about that red, white, and blue one over there? Well, he picks the biggest thing that we had in the house, and he lays down the dough. Well, who am I? I'm a kid. I'm selling the stuff, so I sell it to him. So he gets back in the car with a big bag, a tremendous bag of fireworks. Well, they drive about maybe 200 yards down the road. The car stops, and a guy staggers out of the car, and the chick is sitting in the car watching. See, obviously, so I'm going to fire one of these things. Oh, watch this, baby. He climbs out into the weeds there. It's a vacant lot, and he sets this thing up. Well, of course, within 30 seconds, everybody around realized what's going on, but they were too late to do anything about it. The guy lights the thing with his cigar, and he's standing right by it, and people start hollering, "Look out, look out!" And it went off, I want to tell you. Well, it knocked the guy over backwards, and many explosions can do strange things. Explosion is like lightning. It's unpredictable. Well, it blew the body of this guy's shirt right off. The body of his shirt was gone, but the arms still stayed on. He had no shirt, but he had the arms of the shirt on, see? Well, his hair was parted five different ways by this bomb. He goes staggering back into the car. And he drove on down the street. You could see this great big haze of blue smoke hanging over the territory, and bits of his shirt. He was wearing a light blue shirt, and bits of his shirt were scattered over about 200 feet. But I remember the guy getting back in the car. He's going, "How do you like that, baby?" And his shirt is gone. Just blew it right off. But he still got the sleeves on, which I thought was a fantastic sight. He gets in the car and drives away. No eyebrows, and his hair smoldering. And this sight never left me. And that's the genesis of the short story, Ludlow Kissel and the Dago Bomb That Struck Back. And if you're curious, as I said before, the rest of the story, of course, is in much larger, much more rotund form. And have a good fourth. Watch out, though. And if you believe that fireworks have disappeared from the face of the globe, friend, you're a very innocent person. If you also believe that drunks have disappeared, you're even more of an innocent. Either that or you're a drunk and don't know it. You just like to drink a little, seven or eight martinis before dinner. After all, what the hell? I've never heard a guy before, did it? Of course not. Boom! Right through a brick wall with your new Buick. Well, stand up and be counted. Think clean thoughts. And I might say, watch out for the ones with the short red fuses. Those are the mean ones. And even though Flick did prove that you could hold a 5-incher in your hand after it's been lit and survive, that was one of those rare things. Of course, he's never had an elbow since. But stand up. It'll work out. And happy 4th to you.
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And here we go again, time for another edition of Sundays with Shep here on the Lakeshore, 89.1 FM. I'm Ryan Priest, and every week at this time, we dig through the archives of Hammond's legendary radio raconteur, Gene Shepherd, in search of classic stories from Northwest Indiana and beyond. And this week, Shep is back from a long trip to Australia and learns that no matter where he travels in the universe, he's bound to run into a listener or two. We'll hear about his run-in with a couple of listeners and how the conversation went south quickly. Shep also tells us how some hotel owners try to downplay the threat of sharks, and juvenile delinquents just aren't as cool in Australia as they are in the United States. So let's go back to May 12, 1965, as originally aired on WOR AM and FM in New York. Gene Shepherd is in Manly, Australia, on this week's edition of Sundays with Shep.

Ó, Satan. Have you ever had the feeling that it's us against the world? Have you? Well, I've certainly had the feeling that it's me against the world. It's us and them. Yeah, there are times, you know, I don't know, you know, when you have just come back from an extended trip to the Antipodes, when you have traveled the route of Marco Polo, more or less, it is very difficult to become retuned to the atmosphere, the zeitgeist from whence you have sprung. And people keep writing and they say, tell us more about your trip. And, you know, the things that you're supposed to talk about just ain't. I think the idea of travel is far more exciting than traveling. I think the concept of going to a foreign country, of being part of a foreign scene, of seeing this alien horizon, is far more exciting than actually seeing it. Actually being in, say, the waiting room at the airport in Cairo. Now, how do you think that would be? How do you see it? Well, I'll tell you one thing that you see immediately. There is case on case of the same kind of junk that you see in these two-bit souvenir shops on 6th Avenue. And it looks like the same guys are selling it. They've got that same look in the eye. And so there you are in historic ancient Egypt with the pyramids just, you know, just hanging over and casting a long shadow. And there you are drinking a lukewarm Pepsi-Cola. I know. I mean, you know, this is how do you relate? I mean, how do you bring all these concepts? It's like going to the land of Oz, and you arrive there in the Emerald City, and your feet hurt. It's just not the way it should be. Or it starts to rain in the land of the Munchkins, and it's really raining. No, it doesn't rain in Egypt. That's right. It does other things. It doesn't rain water. There's other stuff that comes down. However. I had a peculiar experience, and it's the kind of experience really you don't know quite how to evaluate after having traveled halfway around the globe and back again. Now, I am in a hotel. I'm there with this friend of mine, this guy who was traveling with me, who incidentally you've always heard of people who have hang-ups, who like to go to museums. Every town they go to, they got to go to all the museums immediately, or look at all the statues, or go to the bars. I've been with that type. Immediately they look for a bar. Well, this guy was hung on stationery stores. I have never seen a guy who mainlined paper clips in my life. And he would stand in front of at 3 o'clock in the morning. He'd look in at the windows of stationery stores in Bangkok. And it put, yeah, can you imagine in Baggers? Look at that stationery store. Oh, stop, wait, hold, stop everything. And you're on your way to the great temple of Buddha. And we have to spend 20 minutes among the blotters. At the and they're the same blotters that you get down here at Woolworths. And what's funny about it is he buys stuff in every one of them. The same stuff. I don't know, you know. So you gotta know. You gotta understand that, man. Every man you meet has got a hang up. There's some. So you know, I knew some people. You know, I knew a guy who had an underwear hang up. Everywhere he went, he bought underwear. Now we could get Freudian about this and go on and on, but I'm not here to do that at this hour. But I will say that this experience. You want to hear about the wild experience in Manly, Australia? Manly, Australia. You know. You hear about that, you know. Manly is a kind of suburb of Sydney, and it's bounded on the left by all these little suburban houses, and on the right by a solid phalanx of sharks. And they won't talk about it. I talked to the man who is running the hotel there, and he's a big jovial Babbitt type. You can meet him if you can imagine a combination of Major Hoople, a little Major Hoople there,
a lot of George Follansbee Babbitt and just a little touch of Major Bowes and throw in a little Ed Sullivan. And I think you'd have this guy. And there he is, a big, heavy-set guy, and who is totally in charge of the Junior Chamber of Commerce world. You know, that kind of guy. And so I am standing in the lobby of his little hotel, and I'm looking out at the sea, which is right across the road. And I see this little boat moving back and forth. And these guys, you could see on the fantail of the boat, they're peering down.

0: shark patrol. And they're out there fighting the sharks. And I said to him, well, do they ever get any sharks?
1: I don't think so, actually. No, I don't believe I've got a shark out there for 20 years. And then I hear out there, I hear the sound of a burp gun going. You see, they're just taking target practice. And then I see this giant fin cut through the water, a big splash of bubbling blood and a little muffled yelling out there, and the little boat moves on. Well, that is one of the attitudes that the Australians have about that sea that surrounds them. There is one group of people who won't concede, will not concede that those long gray things with that big spiky looking fin sticking out of the back are sharks. They just don't see them. Now, that's the kind of guy you are if you run a hotel there and you rent surfboards. By the way, it's nothing more exciting than to see a solid wall of sharks out there, shoulder to shoulder, to fin, with their eyes shining brightly in anticipation, waiting for the morning crop of surfboarders to arrive. it's true. I'm just telling you the truth. And they'll have a sign that'll say, "This beach for surfboarders only, except sharks." They don't. Now, everybody hears about this net they've got out around Sydney to keep the sharks away. Well, that's only a part of the beach. And this is the Tasman Sea. Isn't that a great thing, the Tasman Sea? And I'm standing there in the morning looking out over this strange sea, this gray sea, this long sea that stretches on and on and on to the Antarctica. And it is peopled by this great population of sharks. And then I see the Australians walking around, and of course you have two kinds. One kind concedes, the other doesn't. Now the next day I am talking to an Australian Airlines pilot, or the day before that actually, and we were talking about sharks, and he said sharks. He lives near there. He lives right on the beach. He said sharks. He says, they wouldn't get me near that water. They wouldn't get me near that water. And I said, well, are they really sharks out there? He said, I said, let me tell you. An American came, he was doing a magazine article, and he believed that sharks were very harmless. They did nothing, they were harmless. He said, well, he went in the water, and about 5 minutes later, he is out on the shore. You couldn't get him near the water. He said he had an idea that all you had to do was make a loud noise and they would go. Actually, the Australian sharks, you make a loud noise and they come. I want to see what's happening. Boom! They hit. They don't ask questions. Hit. He swooped like that. Half, you're gone. Well, I thought about that for a minute. And I says, well, there are two schools of thought here about the sharks. I think I'm going to vote for the first one. So I walked along the beach there, and I looked out at that water, and what's so funny about it, it looks like ordinary water. Well, this guy, this hotel in Manly, Australia, now I don't know of many more esoteric places than to be found than in Manly, Australia. This is not American Touristville, I can assure you. In fact, it's the kind of place, I guess it's sort of like an Australian Sheepshead Bay. It really is. It's hard to describe it. It's not really a big-time resort. It's a seedy resort. It's vaguely 1920s. You get the feeling of F. Scott Fitzgerald, you know. There's the feeling of decayed old ladies in flower print dresses. And the main street is a little palm-lined street, just lined up with one shop after the other selling postcards. You know the kind of postcards? Yeah, and you'll find this is pretty universal. There's only one writer that I've ever read who has written about the subject of the vaguely obscene greeting card. You know the obscene greeting card? The kind with the little toilets and all that stuff on. You've seen the obscene greeting cards. That kind. Now, I'm not talking about the dirty picture greeting card. I'm talking about the borderline outhouse humor greeting card. You buy those in Australia, and the Australians send them to each other, and they think they're very funny, just like they do in Atlantic City, like they do in Teaneck, just like they do it in Brighton in England. The same cards are being sent. They just change the name on the bottom. Instead of Brighton, they write Manly Beach, Australia. It must be turned down.

0: by some giant firm, run by some giant Fu Manchu of pornography. You know, he's got world headquarters and he sends it all out. So yeah, I'm walking along the street there. I'm digging this little town. And there's old duffers all over the place fishing with little lines they've got thrown. And one thing I will remember always about Sydney and about that whole area of Australia, it's Steamboatville. Steamboats. Little steamboats all over the place. Little tiny ones, as my friend says, ordinary boats. They're steamboats, normal boats. They're red and yellow and green. There are all kinds of little steamboats and water everywhere. You know, Sydney is almost all water. There are hundreds of inlets and bays. And so everybody, millions of people go to work by boats. They take boats the way we take subways here. Little putt-putt boats all over the bay and all over the inlet and the harbor and so on. And so I am in this little place called Manly. Now remember, this is not the middle of Sydney, Australia. And so that night in the hotel, they had a giant discotheque session. Well, I cannot describe to you this scene because I have seen the discotheque scene in Paris. I have watched them twist in Amsterdam, where there's a certain maniacal quality due to the fact the sea is liable to get them all any minute now. They've got a certain madness going there. I have seen them overturn buses in Edinburgh when the Beatles had touched off the scene there. But I have never seen anything quite as peculiarly mechanistic and animalistic as the scene in this hotel in Manly, Australia, with about 150 people, just people, doing a rock and roll kind of dance. It wasn't the Frug, it wasn't the Watusi, it was an Australian version. And here they were jammed. There must have been 150 of them jammed into this tiny square, all pushed together, all completely compact. You know, our twist scene is very exhibitionistic. People want to be seen doing this, you know. You go to the discotheque thing, and there's always pictures of Sybil Burton and all these people. They always want to be seen doing it. It is impossible to see an Australian doing what the Australians do because it's like an ant colony. Yeah, they're all pressed together, and the beat is going... It's pure rock and roll. And they're moving. The whole group is like a postage stamp of people, just undulating. And totally blank expressions on the faces, and they're all jammed together not more than 6 or 7 inches apart. Nobody can see anybody else, and it's impossible to even tell one human being from the other. It is not exhibitionistic. I don't know what quite it is. And so I'm standing there watching this, feeling completely like a foreigner. Completely. And beer, I suspect that Australia is the greatest beer-drinking country in the world. And that includes Germany. That includes all the other countries where they're famous for beer. This is maniacal. In fact, they are heavy drinkers all the way down the line. And even the Australians themselves talk about it and admit it. It's the kind of on-the-beach atmosphere. You know, they all figure it is. They're so far removed from the rest of the civil. They sit around and creature pleasures are the only thing that count pretty much in Australia. It's all very physical. It's swimming. You if you're not a swimmer, you better be a surfboarder. And if you're not a surfboarder, you better play tennis. And if you don't play tennis, you better play cricket or soccer or deep sea fish or whatever it might be. It's all physical and a yard wide. And so here this music is going, and the bar is in the back. They had a bar that must have been 35 feet long. Now, I have never seen beer served like this. Listen to the way they serve beer. They had glasses on the top of the bar. There must have been 200 glasses, or maybe even 500. There were just row on row of empty glasses, and there were two barmaids filling the beer glasses with beer guns. They did not fill it with spigots. They were selling so much beer that they had like hoses. They were they're running up and down, and as they would fill each row, a waiter would come up with a giant tray, and they just load about 50 of these big schooners of beer, and off he would go into this wild, insane mob, and they're yelling and hollering, drinking a beer, and the beer guns are going, shh, shh, shh, I never have seen it done. Even in Germany, I have not seen it served like that with the beer guns. I mean, it's like this could be called mainlining beer. There's a certain speaking of the maniacal. This is WOR AM at FM New York. Would you please hit the money button, Don?
1: Here's Rolf Harris for McLean's. It's

Hey, isn't it time you tried the swinging new toothpaste that gets teeth irresistibly white? McLean's has a taste that's so lively, so dazzling that you can actually feel it whitening. Your whole mouth feels refreshed and invigorated. Come on now, you try new McLean's. You'll dig it.

0: Zing. When you smile, all the bells will ring. Get them wiped. Start tonight with McLean's. Yeah, yeah, yeah. You still using that sweet kid stuff?
1: Man, when will the madness ever end? When will the madness ever end? By the way, you should see Goldfinger, written in the Thai language. And, you ought to see their translation of Pussy Galore. It's a very interesting world over there. But nevertheless, you want to hear more about Australia? You know, that's a country you don't hear much about. And I can only say that it didn't look at all the way I thought it was supposed to look. I don't see Sydney with palm trees, or I didn't before I went there. You just don't. You don't see Sydney with the hills the way it is. And to me, Sydney was more interesting looking than I thought it would be. I was vastly surprised. Before I went there, I was kind of, you know. Just another city. But Sydney is not just another city. It's a peculiar, strange kind of an island. You have the feeling that Sydney, and there is a sense of being on an island, you know, in Sydney itself, because things are so far apart in Australia. They're a good 400 or 500 miles away from Melbourne, which is the next big city. And what is near them? The boondocks. All you got to do is get in your car and travel about 3 hours, and you are in the big woods. Now, it isn't heavily wooded. You're in what they call the outback, which is a peculiar combination of desert, hell. There's a little touch of a bad nightmare involved in it. It's scrubby, it's dark, and it's there, you know. Well, now, here I am in Manly. Now, the first thing that I think has to be said about most of Australia is that you have a vague feeling that somewhere along the line, the clocks have gone wrong. That the rest of the world, for better or for ill, is part of the 20th century. It's, you know, you go to London, it's 1965 in London. You go to Spain, it's 1965 in most of Spain. You go to Paris, it's certainly 1965. But you go to Sydney, and you have a vague feeling that it's about 1936. It's very peculiar, even the way they dress. There's a certain dowdiness of dress. There's a certain innocent look in the eye. And that's something that you note right away, that look in the eye. Have you ever looked at old pictures of the 20s? You look at pictures of soldiers of World War I. And there's a different look in their face, because the things that change the human outlook, you know, the mirror behind the eye, the things that have happened to all these people have created a look. Well, we are 1965 people. We really are here in New York, and we have the look of 1965. We're part of the stresses, the wild urban existence. The kind of make-out world. You see it in Frankfurt. You see those strained looks of people walking around the streets in Frankfurt. Yeah, you do. You know, it's there. It's not necessarily strained. It's the look of our time. There's a kind of, you know, the look. The sunglasses. The way the collar fits. Yeah, it's all there. It's 1965. You go to Australia, and suddenly you feel like you yourself are a shark among a bowl full of goldfish that they don't know. You know, they just don't know. And you're with the hippest people in this country, and they haven't read. The art has barely touched them. Freud, they don't know from. You know, Freud. That they laugh about analysts. I think there's two analysts in all of Sydney, Australia, and they are stamp collectors or something. They're not getting any business. It's a fact. They just don't have them there. That all of the things that are part of our world are just beginning to seep in, and they're kind of a joke there now. They'll laugh about an analyst. Remember the guy Lamos, this kook doctor. It's ridiculous. And the relationship, you can see the relationship between men and women is an earlier kind of relationship. Believe me, in Australia, the men are men and the women are women. And they really mean it. They don't allow women to vote, you know. Did you know that? Women do not vote in Australia. That throws all the chicks. What do you mean? And they're not even allowed to talk much in Australia. And I've had women sit there and talk to me by the hour about this in Australia. They want to strangle all the men around. and there you are. You don't know quite how to handle it because you're suddenly thrown back in a very much earlier world. It's a very, very simple world. Their idea of a big time is to run around the track and to take a couple of deep breathing exercises, you know, that kind of stuff. The kind of thing that you feel that the Babbitts of the 1920s must have done. You know, go to the beach, have a big time, and walk around on the boardwalk. And that's considered really the ultimate of what you can do. And so the boardwalk is still king throughout Australia, just the way many years ago in America, the boardwalk was a big thing. You know, the boardwalks are dying all over the country. You know that the boardwalk at Coney Island is practically a dead issue, with the amusement park and the zoo and the dartboard game and the Ferris wheel and all that. Australia, this is still a very big issue, and so you have a feeling that you're back in another time, just instantly, and you say, you know, to yourself. And this, by the way, is very attractive to people from other parts of the world. It's a simpler world. They don't talk much about the world situation. You pick up a copy of an Australian newspaper, and the whole front page will be about a big race that's going to be tomorrow. The whole front page is about the race. The front page. And way back on page 38, there'll be a little piece that says, atom bomb dropped on Kremlin. It's back on page 38. It is reported. You get that curious feeling of having dropped out of the universe, that you are now on some other planet, and you must accept it that way. And so I am in the middle of the dance hall there, and watching the rock and roll dancers there in Manly. It's about 11 o'clock or something, and they're beginning to break up. Maybe it's a little later, 1, 2 o'clock in the morning. And so I decide to go out for a walk, and this is where the eerie experience began to develop. I go out for a walk by myself, and I'm walking along this street, and I'm trying to look at things, you know, trying to get my mind off of just being there and trying to get a little oriented. And I'm walking along a street with palm trees. It had a long, narrow sort of an avenue in the middle. It was a two-way street, but separated by a park, and had little palm trees. And I'm walking along all by myself, and I go past what is the Australian, or at least the Manly Australia version of a JD crowd. You know, they're standing there saying, "Oh, heck!" You know, they're doing stuff like that. They're saying, oh, boy, wow!" You know, and it's very hard, you know, when you come from a basically tough, rock-bound Protestant Baptist family to try to make the Lower West Side scene. You know, they've gotten a lot of pictures of JDs from Hollywood movies, but they don't quite make it. I mean, it's like seeing a vaguely debauched Boy Scout. You know, and his idea of a debauchery is 3 hamburgers instead of 2. And so I'm walking along the street there, and it's dark. It's 1, 2 o'clock in the morning. And suddenly I hear this voice. "Hey, Shep," it's called Nazi. And it's my friend. It's the guy that I'm there with. I see him across in the darkness there, and he's with a couple of other people. Well, I look across there, and I figure, you know, some friends he's picked up at the hotel or something. So I cut across, and there I am face to face. I have come all the way to Manly, Australia. I just can't help it. I can see the look in the eye. I am face to face with 2 listeners. I've come all the way to Australia, and I mean listeners. Here they are. That one guy, "Hey, Shep, I always want to meet you. Holy crying out loud, put her there, boy." And he grabs me. He's tight, 7 sheets to the wind. "Last week, I'm sitting there listening to the radio, and I heard you talk about going to Australia. Hey, George, we never thought we'd run into you here. Now, I'll tell you what's wrong with your show.
2: What you gotta do, now, you tell them more stuff about when you was a kid, see? I was talking to Elizabeth. Hey, what I tell you, Elizabeth? Oh, yeah, you know, you do a pretty good show. But I
1: have come 15 million miles to the Antipodes. I am on the other side of the globe, and this listener is telling me how to do my show.
2: I'll tell you, I said to Elizabeth, what you gotta do is tell more army stories.
1: Well, I said, now, wait a minute. Easy, listener, hold it. I'll tell you what you do. You do that on your show, okay?
2: What do you mean? I just want a little helpful criticism here.
1: I said, well, I got to get to bed, and I wandered off into the darkness, and they wandered off into their direction, and I imagine even to this day there is a myth growing in their family about how they met Shepherd in Manly, Australia, and I'll bet they don't believe they did. Well, you know, these are things that happen when you're traveling. The things that just aren't reported in travel books. For example, I'll just give you one little vignette of the kind of thing that you just don't see in travel books. You don't imagine happens, or you can't imagine. The real things that happen to you, you could not write in a movie. People would laugh at you, say, ridiculous. I am in a bus in Cologne. Now, get this scene. Now, Cologne is one of the most German of all cities. I mean, this is a really German city. And this is a little bus, one of those little buses that take you around from the airport. It takes you in, you know, and they've got the little glass top. And the German buses are much more intimate than the buses in America or in many other big cities. They're little seats, and they're all close together, and there's a kind of clubby atmosphere in these things. And so I'm sitting in the seat, and down the aisle comes this Bavarian. Now, I'm telling you, he's a real Bavarian. He's got the lederhosen, the whole thing, you know, the little hat with the plume sticking up and the buttons all over that said he went to Garmisch. And, you know, he went to Garmisch-Partenkirchen once, and he's got the little button, and he's got the red face and the whole scene. And he comes down, and he sits it right in front of me, see? And there he is. He's got his big bag of Wiener Schnitzel and the whole business. He sits down, and I'm sitting behind him. I'm paying not too much attention to him because I'm surrounded by a whole bunch of them. The girl, you know, in many of the buses, particularly connected with the airport, they have hostesses and things in Germany. And a girl comes down. She's picking the tickets up and stuff. She comes along, and she talks to the guy in German. They're talking away there. And obviously, this is a real German. And so she turns and goes away, and there's a moment pause, silence there, and I'm sitting there looking out of the window. And we're waiting for the bus to go, and a couple of more people are getting out. It's very quiet now on the bus. These German buses are much quieter, as I said, than the Fifth Avenue bus. And all of a sudden, this guy starts to sing. Right ahead of me. What do you think he's singing? I'm raising my hand. I wouldn't have believed it had I not seen it. I'm raising my hand right here now. My right hand is raised to God. He starts to sing. In English, he says, "Take me out to the ball game. Take me out to the park. Buy me some peanuts and Cracker Jack. I don't care if I never get back." I couldn't believe it. I want to, hey, man, what are you, a White Sox fan? What is it? He immediately lapsed into low German, and that's the last word of English I heard out of him. He sang two choruses of Take Me Out to the Ball Game and tuned out. Well, now, if I wrote this in a movie, people would say it's ridiculous. This is far too pat. If I wrote it in a movie that I'm meeting a drunken listener on a street lined with palm trees outside of a rock and roll bar in Manly, Australia. And does he say he's surprised to see me? No. No. Does he say he's glad to see me? No. What does he say?
2: I'll tell you, Shrimper, what you ought to do on your show. You ought to tell him what...
1: He came 9,000 miles to tell me what I ought to do on my show and where I'm going wrong. You have the little money button there, man. Let's hit the button there before we go all wrong here. Let's go. All set there. Well, downtown, your neighborhood tavern is the friendliest place in town. And during the month of May, taverns across the country are celebrating National Tavern Month. It's a great month to enjoy life. 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So stop in at your favorite tavern and order Miller High Life, the champagne of bottled beer. Miller High Life has been a favorite refreshment in taverns for over a century. First brewed in a European castle and served to thirsty noblemen who threw bones back over their shoulder and hollered, "Evo!" This year, Miller High Life celebrates 110 years of brewing excellence in America. Miller High Life, a frosty, cool glass of Miller High Life, will send you right down the

Just remember, we're Americans and we're not very sensitive. Just the other people that are sensitive. Very sensitive. Don't get near them. They're liable to hit you in the mouth. Very sensitive people over there. Very sensitive. You want to hear more about Australia? Well, I'll tell you. I don't know whether I have time. I've got a couple more commercials to do, and I'll have to get them out of the way. I want to tell you about a trip to Lord Howe Island. Now, this is really a wild experience, a totally peculiarly unique experience, and one which I think will fester for some time. Now, I'm not going to sit here and play a banjo and a ukulele. I'm not going to sit here and say, those were the days, what a beautiful, fantastic memory. I can think of that strange beach at Lord Howe Island, and I'm standing up on top of a cliff with a pilot, a man who flies a flying boat, an airline pilot, and we had just flown in his flying boat, and he's there in his captain's uniform, and he and I are looking down off of a cliff that must have been, maybe 600 or 700 feet down, all the way down, and down there you could see that curving arc of a pure white sand beach. And there was that strange blue-gray water of the Tasman Sea. It's a coral island. And this captain is looking down there, and he's saying to me, he says, you know, he says, there probably aren't 5 people a month come on this beach. Not more than 5. And there's not a single footprint on the beach. And you can see a couple of palm trees off to the left hanging over there. And way off in the distance, a storm cloud is building up. And off to the right is that ghostly, eerie-looking mountain that went 2,500 feet straight up in the air. And he says, you know, a school teacher was killed there last week. Thought he could climb it. And we just stood there, and we are 500 or so miles off the coast of Australia, a lonely island. It is visited once a week by one airplane, and once every 2 months, one boat arrives and brings Lifebuoy soap. And, John paper and things like that, a few little odds and ends, toothpicks and piccalilli and stuff like that that keeps them going. And on the island are 150 people. They allow no immigration. They allow nobody to come to live. And there they stay. And they date back to about the time of Pitcairn Island, just about that day. At the, I think of this lady, this strange, leathery-looking lady, that when we came into the cabin had laid down a bottle of scotch for us. Immediately thinking, of course, what we're going to do is come in and get soused. Apparently this is what everybody does in Australia, or at least in the islands. And she lays that bottle down, and she says, you'll be having a drink, of course. I said, no, we don't drink. No drinks. She said, oh, really? I said, yes. Well, now, in case, you figured we weren't going to say anything about it, we were just going to drink it. She said, in case you want some, it's right there for you. They have an odd little accent, a little strange rolling kind of accent, which I don't reproduce too well, but it's close enough, you know. Now, I'll tell you about this tomorrow. I don't have time to tell you about Lord Howe Island. I will say this, though. It's probably the furthest out place where you could go for a holiday in the world, this side of the Antarctic. Really is. There's nothing. You stand on that beach and look out, and there's nothing except water between you and the Antarctic. Boy, you're way down at the end of it all. And if you're interested, get a map, and just take a map, and tomorrow night we'll talk about this thing, and you'll see Sydney. And go straight south of Sydney, roughly. Well, a little southeast of Sydney, and you'll see a tiny dot. It's about 400 miles, and that's Lord Howe Island. And there's only one way to get there, and that's by flying boat. And this is the only commercial flying boat, the only commercially used, regularly scheduled airline flying boat in the world. These are World War II flying boats, ex-bombers, the old Sunderland bomber.
now called Sandringham, I believe is the name of it, they call them. And there they, there's two of them that just make that run back and forth. And, oh, by the way, the reason why the same pilots have been on the run, that same run, for the last 12 or 15 years is because it's probably one of the most dangerous airline trips in the world. To come into that island is really like threading a needle in a high wind. And what a scary moment that was when that big flying boat... A flying boat, you know, has a different sound than a jet plane or than a regular Super Connie or a DC-6. It's because of those pontoons hanging out there. And the great big hull, you know, it's a two-deck plane. It has enough stairs in it. A great big fat hull. And she goes through the air about, oh, I'd say about 185, 190 miles an hour. It's quite slow by present-day standards, but it has a peculiar rolling, steady, strange roar. You go, wow, wow, wow, wow, and those wings flap, and you can see those big old pontoons going up and down out there. And we're sitting there, and all of a sudden, without any warning, you see pop up below your wing down there that needle of island sticking up. Wow, wow, wow. We put that wing down, and he lays it down over the edge of the, right over the lip of the island, over a cliff. He hops over a cliff, not more. Yeah, he goes right in, and you're not more than maybe 50 or 60 feet off the ground. Wow, wow, wow, wow. He lays it down over the jungle. Wow, wow, wow, wow. You can see the jungle right down there below you. You can pick out individual trees. You can see little Quonset huts, and you can see wash lines. And you see a couple of kids running around, natives that are naked. Wow, wow, wow. Then he lays that wing down. Wow, wow. He picks it up, and down goes the other wing, and he lays it right down in a tiny concealed harbor. What a landing. The only way to get in there. Holy smokes. Let's get some of these commercials out of the way. You want to hear more about this? Let's see. Why do nearly half of the young men and women entering college fail to complete their freshman year? Well, they're yucks, that's why. Just dumb klutzes, that's a good answer right there. Well, they claim that most college administrators agree that it's not lack of academic training, just no talent. Well, what can be done about the situation? Barrington Hills, a new and unique seminar in college preparation located in Barrington, New Hampshire, would like to give you the dope on that. So if you have a kid who's about to go to college, write to Barrington Hills, WOR, New York 18, and they will send you all the data, all the dope on it. So just hang on. You know, now that I think about it, I'm pretty lucky getting back after running into that drunken listener. After running into the German that sang, "Take me out to the ball game," after being begged literally on his knees by a Siamese, a Bangkok, Thailand alto player to come on up and play a couple of choruses on my Jew's harp in Pennies from Heaven and How High the Moon. You know, I'm lucky I came. In fact, you're lucky I came back. I found out that I can work on a lot of gigs all around the world. By George, there's room for a good Jew's harp player in Bangkok. So keep your knees loose. It'll be all right.

And from May 12, 1965, as originally aired on WOR, AM and FM in New York, Gene Shepherd with stories from Manly, Australia, on Sundays with Shep. And as Shep mentioned, Manly is a suburb of Sydney, well known for its beaches and surfing. And as a matter of fact, one of its claims to fame is that residents there formed one of the first life-saving clubs. The Manly Life-Saving Club was formed in 1904. It was a matter of necessity because, as many people found Manly Beach an attractive place to swim and surf, it also became quite dangerous. In 1903, 17 people drowned on Manly Beach, and so the Life-Saving Club was formed out of a matter of necessity. And that will do it for this week's edition of Sundays with Shep. As always, we appreciate your feedback. You can send us comments, questions, maybe your memories of Shep, or maybe you've been to Manly, Australia and want to tell us about it. Drop us an email. 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Coming up on next week's program, Shep bemoans the egos of artists. Until that time, I'm Ryan Priest. For everyone here at the Lakeshore 89.1 FM, thanks for spending part of your Sunday with us. Have a great week, and we hope to have you back here next Sunday with Shep.

0: Yes, once again, it's time for definitions. To look back at the basic thread, the basic warp and the woof of which our lives are composed. To examine that vast mosaic of existence. To try to get down to the basic reason of why the New York Yankees lost. Why the Mets are floundering. And why you too, in your poor simple way, are awash in the great mire and muck of what should be an overwhelmingly ecstatic existence. Why is this? Who is plotting? Who fouled up, to use a polite word, huh? That's right. Let's take a look at some of the basic definitions. Life has been described in the past as a farrago, a shoddy farrago. On the other hand, it's been described as a wonderful, delightfully colorful mosaic of whoopee. There you have the pro and the con, the plus and the minus, the yin and yang, the positive and negative, the anode and the cathode of life itself. Farrago. We will look at this very word and examine it. Farrago. Farrago. We give you, in this case, the definition from the Oxford Unabridged. Farrago. F-E-R-R-A-G-O. Farrago. A confused mixture. A jumble. A confused mixture, a jumble, a medley, a hodgepodge, Latin, mixed fodder for cattle. Oh, what a superb description of the lives that all of us live. Confused mixture, a jumble, a medley. Yes, a hodgepodge, mixed fodder for cattle chewing their cuds. The cattle of society. That's what it is. It's society that's holding us down. Chewing, cud-spitting cattle. Veritable hinds of the field. Yes, yes, let us look at the warp and the woof of existence. We'll find many threads in many departments, many examples everywhere you look. Oh, come join me. Keep your knees loose. Move like a jungle cat through that verdant undergrowth of life. Steaming hot, groaning, seminal. Yes. Yes, the basic substance of existence, that heady, brief wine of life. Oh, come, spin the dance. Bring on the dancing girls. I quote from an album cover. An album cover. You know, just find these little things. Yes, just any place. And it all sounds the same. It's one thing about the seminal existence. It's anywhere. Anyway, just bring it in. That's right. There we go. I quote from an album cover. It shows, once again, the truth. Well, will out. As a matter of fact, it will out. You cannot circle under. It's like Hank Sauer. Do you remember Hank Sauer, the great outfielder who played with the Cincinnati Reds and the Chicago Cubs, was circling under a fly ball one night out in Wrigley Field? Or was it in Comiskey Park? Or was it in Crosley Field? Or was it in Forbes Field? Or was it in Yankee Field? It made no difference. He's circling under a fly ball, and suddenly he missed it. It bounced past him all the way to the wall. It went for a triple. He came back to the dugout and said to his manager, "I lost it in the moon." Yes, I lost it in the moon, and there was nothing else said. I quote from an album cover, from an oud player's album cover, George Magakrelian. He plays the oud. I quote, "Massacres, tortures, and enslavements are blended with much joy in the music of these simple peoples who for many centuries knew only of peace and happiness. Massacres, tortures, and enslavements are blended with much joy in the music of these simple Grecian people."
1: Oh,
0: Yes, massacres, tortures, and enslavements are blended with much joy in the music of these simple massacring, torturing, and enslaving peoples. Yes. All together now, let's have a good massacre tonight. And how about a wonderful, joyful enslavement? Or perhaps even a little friendly midsummer torture. Hi, George, I lost it right in the moon there. I had it, but it's the moon, you know, the moon gets in the eye there. All right, cut it all of it off. Cut out a shoddy farrago. Hodgepodge. Ood, that's that horn there they blow. Or is it a thing they hit, or a string they plunk, or... It doesn't make any difference. All I know is that they have massacres and tortures and friendly enslavements, all blended with simple joy. You see, the truth, it sneaks up on you. You know, the truth comes out of all kinds of sinister, wonderful, great places. And I think if we get it organized here, all set now, I think a little truth here. Have you looked out, look out of the window right now this minute. You feel it? Oh, boy. You know, even a simple, peaceful person like me, a simple, peaceful person, right? Am I a simple, peaceful person? Say that over to yourself several times. To yourself. Run that over. Run that through the old tape recorder of the mind a couple times. Yourself. I mean for you. I am a simple, peaceful person. Repeat that. I am a simple, peaceful person. Sounds good, doesn't it? You want to try it once more? I am a simple, peaceful person. Fits very well, doesn't it? It would be kind of nice to have that hem-stitched into your BVDs. And a simple cross-stitch of red, white, and blue thread, silk thread. Color-fast and sanforized. Oh, well, you can have it in the whatever flag you believe in. It doesn't make any difference. I mean... it's just a, believe me, I'm telling you, you really don't understand America if you think Americans are chauvinistic. The only way to make it in America is put it down. You've been here long enough to know that. Why do you think I'm here? If I put it up, I'd be dead. That's right. Yeah. Oh, yes, over the desert, wild and free, rides the Sheik of Araby, his Arab steed at his command. Follow his love's caravan under the shadow of the palms. He sings to call her to his arms. While stars are fading in the dawn over the desert, they'll be gone. His captured bride, oh, close by his side. Swift as the wind they'll ride. Proudly he scorns her smile or fear. Soon he will conquer love. Just take a look out there and breathe deeply, you simple, peaceful person. Yes, I'm the Sheik of Araby. Oh, your love.

me. 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You'll rule this land with me, baby. Oh, I'm the sheik of Araby. Rick-a-think-a-think-a-think. 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Your love belongs to me. 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

This is absolutely infectious. 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I will not perform without sufficient encouragement. I'm getting tired of being put down, snorted at. Where did I read somewhere that the newest Dick Tracy series is going to be about phlegm face? Phlegm face. Phlegm face. It's terrible. Oh, you missed that. Well, that's too bad. You miss a lot of good things in life. You missed it, didn't you? Fooling around scratching. Well, I suspect that almost all of us are going to be fooling around scratching when it happens. I know there were at least 48,000 guys who were fooling around scratching down on the South 40 when they were signing the Magna Carta. Didn't have time to go down, you know. Speaking of fooling around and scratching while Rome burns, this is WORAM and FM. Fiddling away there, right. George. One more, I think one more, just one more chorus. Come on, come on, let's give him one more chorus there. Ah, let's go. Ha ha ha! Listen to that. Who can resist the sensuous rhythms of the fantastic East?

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It's a little early in the season, and the kids are still up. We don't want people creeping to tents. And, you know, that's a very suggestive song when you think about it. You just listen to these lyrics very carefully now. You're sitting out there laughing like a big yap face. All right, you're missing. That's a truth. Big old fat ham bone laughing. You better start learning to listen. Now, you listen carefully to these lyrics and see what I'm talking about here. 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Hit it then, man.

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For the stars that shine above will light our way to love. You'll rule this land with me. I'm the sheep of Araby. Now, you see what that guy's proposing there? I heard not one single word of marriage. I didn't hear one single word of even asking. He didn't ask. He told, man. He laid it right there on the line. Right on the line, no fooling around. And you didn't hear any feminine squeaks, did you? Of demur, you know, demurring, no feminine squeaks of denial, not a bit of it. She was right there sitting on the front end of that horse. All right? Boy, they had people then, didn't they? Can't you see yourself, I mean, really, try it. I mean, can't you see yourself galloping like mad down Sullivan Street? And you come thundering up in this gigantic Arabian steed, and the hair is flying, you know, and you got this big burnous, isn't that thing there with that big long towel? You got this burnous on there, you know, and the big mop on the top of your head, and you come galloping up, you know, thundering up, and you pull up. Let's say, well, let's say, for example, you're doing it on McDougal Street. Now, that's the place where this kind of thing would work. You come thundering against the traffic, you know. I don't know whether or not traffic signs affect guys on Arabians. Yes, you're traveling north on a south going street, you know, through all the motorcycles and all the guys there with their little fans and stuff, you know, you come galloping along there against the traffic, and suddenly you're across the street from the Rienzi, and you come booming up, and you rein this, the horse screams and yells, you know, you rein it up against, and it kicks the, you know, up in the air and falls down and knocks over three motor scooters, and there you're sitting in your beautiful hand-carved saddle, and you shriek up to this chick on the second floor window. She's looking out over the fire escape, you know, this village-type chick. She's looking out, and he says, "Oh, the desert, wild and free, baby, here I've come. Yes, I'm the sheik from Araby. Ha-ha, come on, baby, let's go."

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1: Ruby, and you grab this chick, you know, you pull her off the fire escape, down under the top end of this Arabian, and you go thundering through the motor scooters. All the guys with their banjos, all the guys with their guitars, all the guys with their switchblades, the motorcycles are falling up and down. Your burnoose is trailing. You're thundering in the direction of Washington Square.

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Very exciting, isn't it? 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I'll bet the boys would be on hand and talk about, you know, the whole thing. I wonder what Bill Manville would say about that kind of a scene. Oh, that'd scare the whole crowd down there. Really, that would really offend Norman Mailer. I mean, a guy that comes and just grabs a chick off the fire escape and says, "Let's go, baby, I'm the Sheikh of Araby." "Yes, you'll rule this land with me." Away he goes. Well, I don't know how Baldwin would handle that one. Boy, I think one of the funniest lines of all is Baldwin looking out of the paper saying, "I don't want to marry your sister." I mean, if you know Baldwin, let's get on with the music there. Come on, once again, now I'm the Sheikh.

0: boys.
1: That's very exciting. That's a very good tune. Now, let's see, we gotta get back to some of these other good tunes here. Well, a lot of things here to cover, you know. The Nuttiness is marching full blast. And let's see, we've covered One Kind, Two Counts, Shukadara B. Anybody there want to hear a couple of quick rondos of Ragtime Cowboy Joe? I could sing I Am Working on the Railroad all the live long day. I can sing three steel mill songs that I learned when I was working in the coal strip for you, but none of them have any word. There isn't a single, you know, I learned three songs, and there isn't one single word in any of those three songs that are printable. Three complete folk songs from the coal strip, all of them consisting of obscenities that are being heaped on the unit shift foreman. I don't know whether that would go at the bitter end, because you see, these songs really are about the bitter end. For those of you who are interested in the steel mill world and what is happening to the world. Oh, hey, what do you have? Do you have my Narcissus up there? You got it up there? Okay, for those of you who are interested in the direction that our world is going in, we have with us again tonight, as a special public feature of WOR, Chucky. Chucky, your well-known fashion commentator and designer of ladies' clothes. Chucky has come all the way in from Fire Island to make his special transcribed report tonight. Hello, friends, and good evening, good evening, good evening. And there are so many exciting things going on in the world of design and the world of fashion tonight that I just hardly know where to start. It's so very exciting. And so tonight, once again, this is Chucky, your fashion designer, on the scene and ready to report the hard-hitting new things that are in the air. Hello there, everyone. Hello. I quote tonight from the Sunday edition of the New York Times, July 23rd, 1963, or is it June? But it doesn't make any difference. It's all summer and a yard wide, and it's so sunny and wonderful out the island these days. Well, I was talking to Dickie the other day, and Dickie just pointed this one out to me, girls, and said, you must see this ad. It's an advertisement in last Sunday's

Shirts. They are also wearing snap-brim fedoras and carrying tightly furled British ambassadorial-type umbrellas. And now these girls are leaning upon the bar there, and you can see a man, girls, a real ordinary man, standing in the back, and he's getting ready to give them a bottle of what looks like good scotch. And the copy reads so delightfully, pinstripes streaked in so fast, men never knew what happened. Isn't that delightful, girls? Classic gray menswear pinstripes to be worn with complete conviction. Unquestioned fashion authority. Men love this look, worn it themselves for years. Yes, if you've been envying the men in your lives for wearing pinstripe suits and snap-brim fedoras and other things that men have worn for years, selfish creatures that they are, you too can now dress just like a little old man and go downtown and act like a little old man and just stick your little old

about the exciting things in the world of fashion and design. I'm going right back out to the island now, but I'll be back shortly on this program with a WOR special. Good night. Good night. Good night.

0: That's another one of the special WOR public service features. Which tell Jack put that on the public service department there. It's public service, Jack, more than you know. And, you know, this the idea of the girls wearing the pinstripe suits. You know, for those of you who are interested, I suspect that the next move, there was an Elizabethan stage prop, which I suspect eventually we're going to see the girls wearing. It's the next move. That's for those of you who know about Elizabethan stage props. Shakespearean actors occasionally. But it's an Elizabethan stage prop. And ask your local Elizabethan stage prop expert, and he'll tell you what I'm talking about. I suspect, fellows, that that'd be a nice thing to sell. I think Bonwick Tellers would love it. Well, while we're on the subject of the nuttiness that is extant, I think we can't ignore the British. The British are right there. Do you have my British ready up there? No, it's down the other disc, Eddie. I think he set it up. Yeah. All right. All set? While we're on the subject of that, I noticed walking past the 42nd Street Theater a couple of hours ago, there was a big sign that says, "Cool by refrigeration." Somehow that's laying it on the line. I mean, you know what, refrigeration is what they do with meat. I mean, it's somehow I prefer electronically cooled, fellas, but cooled by refrigeration. The truth is beginning to come out, you know. All right, all set, let's go!
1: Once again, the ABC and his third broadcast. That program overseas service salutes Englishmen everywhere. And tonight's program entitled, "By God, they're always hating." We'll fight them from the hedgerows. We'll fight them from the beaches. That's what they are. By God, there will always be an England. Tonight, the BBC salutes the Englishwoman. The Englishwoman marching in the footsteps of the Englishman, square, eyes upon the receding lines of the Empire, indeed evoking the very shadow of Mrs. Minibar herself. Dedicated to ideals, dedicated to the abstraction of England itself. Mrs. Minibar, we salute you. We report tonight a special story from America concerning two doughty English women. We are quoting tonight the New York World Telegram and Sun, an obscure weekly. Two of the loyalist fans any star ever had turn up several nights a week at the Schubert Theater in New York to pay their cheerful respects to Anthony Newley. There are two English girls who followed their idol across the Atlantic when Stop the World, I Want to Get Off, was chased off to Broadway last fall.

One of them, Ann Davies, has brought a front row seat for the show 62 times running. The other, Jean Marshall, doesn't have quite that record, but she claims attending many more performances here in England, including the original tryout in Manchester. My God, there'll always be in England with English women, with that structure and that doughty stand, standing behind the English man. They are now familiar figures backstage, and everyone, the cast, the stagehands, and the musicians know them. Their loyalty is more than just a passive paying of respects. On the night of the Tony Awards dinner, they took a room at the Americana Hotel to be nearby in case the worst happened and Newley didn't win. As all good Britishers know, the results, of course, went against Mr. Newley. When Zero Mostel, an unknown comic, got the prize, they were prepared like good English women. They rushed forward and presented Anthony Newley with a silver cup of their own. When his bride, movie star Joan Collins, had a birthday the other night, they were prepared, too. They had a big cake for her, decorated with the titles of all her movies. Miss Collins, who takes a slightly austere view of the girls, was overwhelmed. To the photographer who was present to record the event, Miss Marshall, a tall, merry girl, said, "Don't take my picture with Joan Collins. She's beautiful. Nobody would notice me. At least with Anne, I stand a fighting chance." Spoken as a true, modest English woman. "I suppose you think we're a bit balmy," Miss Davies said. "Well, I guess we are a little, but we'll do anything for Mr. Newley, an Englishman." Miss Davies, a trained nurse, works as a governess in Connecticut. Miss Marshall has a similar job in Manhattan, a suburb of New York. I answered an ad in a London paper from a New York couple who wanted an English governess. Miss Marshall said, upon immediately making preparations to follow the show to America after it closed here in London, "It's a very fashionable thing to have a girl with a British accent around the house here in America. I wanted to be here for the opening night, but I got here 3 days late. I landed at Idlewild at 5:30 p.m., and I was at the theater at 8:30, but it was sold out. I could not get a seat. When I went backstage after the show, Newley said, 'My God, you're really here.' I said, 'Yes, I came 3,000 miles and couldn't get a seat, but I got one the next night.'" Yes, we on the BBC salute English women everywhere. Would that they would watch the fiber and the austerity of these two wonderful girls. Are these two girls planning to settle down in America? Miss Davies was already in New York when the show opened and attended the second night. At that time, the two girls had never met. As the months went by, they noticed each other in the audience frequently. Finally, one said to the other, "He's gorgeous, isn't he?" The other said, "Yes, isn't he? Let's have tea." They have been good friends ever since. Are they planning to settle in America? "No," Miss Davies said. "We'll go back to England when Newley does. Should he go to Hollywood, they'll go too. We'd hitchhike, but we understand it's illegal in America. What do the girls expect to get out of this?" "Oh, I'm not in love with him or anything like that," Miss Davies said. "I just think of him as a good friend." Miss Marshall rolled her eyes and said simply, "I think he's gorgeous." Miss Marshall has a husband back in England, but they're not going to break up over Newley. Yes, once again, we salute good English women and their good, clean hobbies. The BBC, in its third program, is brought to you tonight. It's weekly salute to English men and English women everywhere. The third program is a special overseas service of the British Broadcasting Corporation. That's enough, fellas. So you think nuttiness is only here, huh? The showbiz world is taking over in absolutely every department, no matter where you turn. It's, oh yes, oh yes.
It's obvious that Mr. Newley is much more important than the husband. But that'd be a lesson to... You know, it's funny I don't think, of course, it's you can approach it one way or you can approach it the other. There's several ways to approach it. The showbiz is getting more and more interesting. I received a clipping from the Outlanders there somewhere. It's for those of you who are interested in new developments in showbiz, will you please give me the next thing there? One, two, three, all together. Showbiz music. Oh, the Sheik of Araby. Oh, there. How did that get back on? What do you? He didn't give you all the instructions. There's more on that sheet. You didn't get it. No? Oh, yeah. Yes, there is. But that doesn't matter. No, don't put that away, Ed. You guys are much quicker putting them in the envelopes than getting them out. I've noticed that. It's a very interesting difference here. Yeah! Bring it up there. That's very good. A stroke of genius once again. La-ta-ta-ta. From Lebanon, Pennsylvania, comes this showbiz note. Pushkin's Cocktail Lounge on Cumberland Street is now featuring, appearing nightly, Jewel Brenner and her Swing Kings, the only bald singer in the world. Don't miss this outstanding attraction. Jewel, by the way, is a girl. I'm very excited. It's very exciting. This is going into my decline and fall. Catalog there. Will you please don't put that in the trivia catalog. It's much more important than trivia there. Much more important. Speaking of trivia, for those of you who want to know how the world is going in connection with the... Did anyone... I will award the brass figurine with bronze oak leaf palm to anyone who can tell me the name of the Elizabethan stage prop that will eventually become a fashionable item of wearing apparel for the really chic... I heard somebody on the Long John show say it that way the other night. The really chic New York girls who are totally immersed in the world of Vogue. I will award the brass figurine with bronze oak leaf palm with aluminum cluster for outstanding knowledge of Elizabethan stage pieces. Okay? Oh, it's happening. Believe me, it's happening. Because here, for example, is a little item here that comes from the News Bureau of General Electric's Schenectady 5, New York, for immediate release. Duquesne, Pennsylvania, May 21st. The most sophisticated blast furnace control system ever constructed has been placed in operation at the U.S. Steel's Corporation Duquesne Works. Christened Dorothy, the furnace is in the United States element of the first to be controlled by punched paper tape, and the first to be designed for later installation of a process computer for completely automated operation. Once again, the name of this new blast furnace, Dorothy. Now, I don't know whether the guys at General Electric are making a snide comment on women by naming a blast furnace Dorothy, or whether or not they think that I have never quite thought of a blast furnace as feminine. Having spent some time in the immediate vicinity of blast furnaces in my past, do any of you know what a blast furnace is? Well, a blast furnace is even worse than what its name implies. Let me tell you, if you can imagine literally a controlled atomic explosion, that's a blast furnace. Oh, boy. And I suppose in light of many of the today's chicks that I know, Dorothy is not a bad name, now come to think of it, for a blast furnace, actually. They used to name blast furnace Joe. They did. I'm telling you. They had a blast furnace at Inland Steel, where I worked, that was named Mike. They used to call it Mike. And the reason they call it Mike was it was named after a foreman there. Yeah, Mike Forshack. And Mike Forshack had worked down on the... he worked in the blast furnace, what they call the blast furnace feed and control department. And Mike, regularly, every 45 minutes, flipped his lid. Every 45 minutes, this nut blew his stack. Well, that's what the blast furnace did. If you know anything about blast furnace, they blow their stack about every 45 minutes. They do when a load is ready, it goes like that, you know, and the stuff flies and the people yell and bells ring and guys run up and down stairs. And it's always an imminent emergency, Ed, when the blast furnace is letting go. Well,
They used to call it Mike. Well, I suppose some foreman there at the Duquesne Works has a wife named Dorothy. And it's probably very aptly named. speaking of blast furnace, a blast furnace is a very exciting thing to be around. And I didn't intend seriously to go into any steel mill work tonight or talk about it at all. But this is the kind of night when a steel mill, now you look out of the house, just look out there. It's not on television. This night is not on television. This is a live night. Look out there. It's coming to you absolutely live in pure Stygian blackness. True nighttime colors there. Look out at it there. It's even better than the long nighttime shots that you see on television. Right, Ed? That's night out there. And you look up there, and there is a moon hanging there, a quarter moon. A perfect quarter moon is hanging out over New Jersey. Well, on nights like this, in the steel mill neighborhoods there, did anybody call in with the... they did. They got it. All right, fine. Did the guy agree with you? It was a guy, undoubtedly. Sure. There was one. I can imagine all... I have no idea what this young man is talking about. As a matter of fact, Mr. Shepherd, your reference to Elizabethan stage props reminded me of a mace that my wonderful husband, Charles, gave me one time for a birthday gift when we were married in our 35th year. Charles handed me this beautiful Elizabethan mace and said, Elizabeth, this is really you. And by George, Charles was right. It's beautiful. I have it hanging in my bedroom. And Charles is asleep now, and we don't understand many of the things you say, but that wonderful reference to Elizabethan stage props was priceless, Mr. Shepherd. Please give us more classics on later programs. Signed. Cut it there. You guys. I'll meet you all at Schraff's immediately after the show. Yes, did he agree that that's going to come? Yeah, wait and see. I saw a chick there. There's some things you want to talk about the design of new ladies' slacks. They got a lot of stuff, guys, that the slacks you've been wearing for years have been trying to conceal, you know, the zippers and all that. Well, they got them. Oh, boy. And it's a big new thing there. I wonder whether or not eventually they're going to bring out men's sweaters with the strategically placed bits of foam rubber, you know, for the conversely. Seriously, I mean, up and down Lexington, those areas, I can't see why. The way it's going, it's a tit for tat. We're on the subject of getting back to. I don't know what. On a night like this, if you look out of the window now, breathe a deep breath there. That's nighttime, and it's summertime. And on a night like this, it was very exciting to work in the steel mill. Believe it or not, very few things I've ever worked in, including the theater, radio, anything I've had anything to do with, the publishing world, television. I have never felt more actual, you might say, basic life than I did feel, and still exists. In the immediate vicinity of a gigantic basic industry like steel, there's something. It's like a natural. It's like a natural force. You know, it's like standing in the teeth of a hurricane, Ed. You know, it's alive, boy, or something, and it's real. You forget all about the sweat and the arguments and the navel picking and the lint collecting and all that. But on a night like this, when you're about 5 or 10 miles away from a steel mill, when it's going at about 3/4 of its capacity, or maybe around in that area, the whole sky is lit up. This is the truth. I lived all of my summers as a kid looking vaguely up to the north, just a little bit. It was a little bit to the north of us, about 4 miles to the north, and a little bit to the west there, and a little bit to the east. The whole sky over the lake was covered with a strange purple, red, yellow, orange glow from the steel mills. And if you ever ride to Chicago at nighttime, one of the most exciting, truly thrilling sights in America is don't take the plane. Unfortunately, so many people today take the plane and they miss what America really looks like.
You cannot see America, nor feel it, or even taste it, or understand it at all from 38,000 feet. I'm sorry, you just can't. But when you take the train going from the east to the west into Chicago, you skirt the lake. You come down around the lake, and you go through Gary, and you go through Hammond, you go through East Chicago, you go through Whiting, and finally you hit South Chicago, and then the lake goes up north, and you see, and the train goes north and finally winds up in the station in 12th Street or the Dearborn Street station. But what it does is go through some of the most wildly exciting, scenic, strange amalgam of nature and gigantic structural creations of man at one and the same time. There is one site. I wonder how many of you have ever seen it. For those of you who haven't, I'm sorry. For those of you who have, you'll never forget it. There is a river that goes into the lake. This is a totally industrialized river. This is not at all even like the East River, for example, or the Hudson River.

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1: We're going to do the one that we did in the Picture High Society with Mr. Crosby and them cats, where we got out the bus singing High Society Calypso. Just dig that scenery floating by. We now approaching Newport, Rhode Island. We've been for years in variety, but Charlie Knickerbocker, now we going to be in high society. Yes, I wanna play for my former pal who runs the local jazz festival. His name is Dexter and he's good news, but something kinda tell me that boy's nice in the blue.

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1: No, some cats told me he makes it himself.
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0: Feldwebel Johnny Desmond singt jetzt den Schlager Now I Know. 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
2: us? 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
0: We need some backup. We need some backup singers up here.
2: Susie Q.
0: We need singers. Where are the singers? Jeff Klein, we want you to sing on this.
3: Jeff.
0: Ed, come up here and sing.
2: We have free mix.
0: Jeff and Ed.

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That's when someone decided just to confiscate my keys. 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

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With a town car full of juicers who were piling up the line to a bachelor party at bars number 7, 8, and 9. I bought the bar at all three places with my trusty MasterCard. But by then I was drinking anything, so long as it was hard. 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

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I remember throwing up on two of these here divorcees. 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I swear I ain't bragging, I'm amazed that I made it. I don't need no space probe to be telling me about life up on Mars. 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Well, I've been there and back, and that's enough for me, Jack, a 12 bar.

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Yeah, we introduce our band to you here. 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Walking on stage right now, we got Spencer on the congas. Yeah, Steve Burke on bass guitar. Yeah, Luke Scheib on drums. I'm Jeff Klein on the guitar. And yeah, here's a nice good slow song dance with me.

0: Thank you so much.
1: Well, we do the best we can. Thank you very much. Is this microphone sufficient for you to hear me? Very cool. I'm going to switch to the 12 string here. It being Labor Day, I looked up a bunch of songs, or I tried to find a bunch of songs that involved work. And the other ones I could come up with is I Got My Mojo Working, which I'm going to wait for the band to come up on. And A Hard Day's Night, which has the line in it, I've been working like a dog. So I hope you guys are in the mood for a little singing. I'll be right with you.

0: Hi, everybody. This is the Tom and Doug Show.
1: So we've got some special guests, Reverend and Mrs. Clem, my parents. And so what's the first Tom and Doug performance you guys ever saw?
2: Boy, I don't remember what one it was, but you did the Teddy Bears Picnic.
1: Oh, that was a great one. That was in Kingston, New Jersey. 1987.
0: No, that was 88.
1: 88? Well, here it is.
0: Here it is.
3: Good evening. It is now my onerous pleasure to welcome you to the melee of the bands, a free-for-all. The first band that we'll be playing is called Kazoo Guru and the Acolytes, with Phyllis Teitelbaum starring as Kazoo Guru. They're going to play for you an ancient Estonian folk tune of Phyllis's adaptation.

0: So that's the first Tom and Doug performance you came to, and you've been to several since then.
1: Mm-hmm.
0: You've been especially the Christmas concerts.
2: Did we come last year?
3: I remember another time that you performed with us. You did the Three Little Bops with us one time.
1: Oh, that's right.
3: I remember
1: you did
3: that.
1: The Three Little Pigs.
3: I remember that. That was
0: I don't remember that.
3: It was a Christmas performance. It was the same Christmas performance that you did, Oh Lord, Please Don't Burn Us.
1: Did I do the tin whistle on that
3: Yes,
1: one?
3: You played the tin whistle instead of the...
1: I never had played a tin whistle.
3: Yeah.
0: I so totally don't remember this.
1: That's
0: I
1: good.
2: Don't either.
3: But we had another performance that you joined us. And what was that, Doug?
0: Well, at a recent Tom and Doug World Tour stop, we also had a Santa P and the Elves Christmas concert.
3: Yes.
0: And as part of that...
3: Pat and Bob joined us.
0: Woo! And you guys chose the song this time.
1: Yes, we did.
3: You know, what is the significance of this song?
1: It's one that I've liked for a long time.
3: Yeah. Where did you hear it?
1: And it's an Avery Marsh tune called Take Time.
0: So this song is just one that you had known for many years. You liked it.
1: I liked it.
0: You were coming to the concert. You were coming all the way across the country, up from Florida.
3: On the Amtrak.
0: On the Amtrak to come to the concert. You said, well, if we're coming all this way, you're darn well doing a song we want to hear. Instead of all those things you normally play.
3: Yeah, that's regular stuff that we don't like.
0: In fact, we're going to sing it, so we don't have to listen to you.
3: Yes. So at least we'll know there's one good song in the show.
0: And it kind of worked out
3: that way. It did work out that way. It was pretty good.

0: So, Mom, I remember when I was growing up, you were trying to learn guitar. And you had a pretty bad nylon string F-hole guitar that maybe you still have, or maybe Carl's got it. And you used to perform songs like Day by Day and Windmills of My Mind. And then you gave it up. Why did you give it up?
1: Well, we moved, and I didn't have an instructor anymore.
0: So where were you living that you did have an instructor?
1: In Rockville, Maryland.
0: And why did you want to play guitar at that time?
1: Just for something else to do.
0: See, now I play guitar a lot, and I never wanted to learn to play guitar. I started learning only because Tom and I were writing songs and recording them, and we wanted to have a guitarist on the recording, but we didn't know any. And so I said, fine, I'll go buy a guitar and I'll play it.
2: I was smart enough to know it's a waste of time to learn to play.
0: Yeah, you tried to learn for a while.
2: For a short time. The hard thing about guitar is that there's so many people who are so good at it. It's so different than playing the piano. It's just, I can't map my musical knowledge from that to this, you know, the strumming. Yeah. It just didn't make any sense to me. And I can get noises out of it, but I didn't enjoy it.
0: So when you see Tom and me perform now, and we've been performing together for
2: too long.
0: Yeah, since the 30s. What do you guys most notice? You know, what's different? What have you seen change over our 80 years of performing together?
3: I like your selections, and over the years, I'm sure you have some that are your favorites. But I think that you're doing more at this Christmas time. Emphasizing the birth of a savior, and that's what I'm very glad to see that, and even glad to be part of it as we felt the other night. Doesn't mean we can't have fun. It doesn't mean we can't be happy. And you guys do a wonderful job with that, because a lot of times people, especially in the religious world, you know, somber, or be careful what you say. And you fellows just have confidence and you just go ahead. And
0: what do you see in terms of how we've changed over the years?
1: Well, I think your music has gotten a little more complex, and you've gotten better at it.
0: Finally.
2: There,
0: getting better at something.
2: Well, I won't.
1: Well, not finally. You can still keep growing in it.
2: Well, thank you very much for coming all the way for the concert. That was really nice of you guys. That was
3: there are some people who will not like what you do, or they disagree.
2: It's him.
0: I don't discriminate.
2: I don't like anything that Tom does.
0: And that way you always know where you stand, Tom. And it gives you a sense of security.
2: Thank you very much. I appreciate it.
0: You're welcome.
2: Yeah. And I'm the kind of personality where I'm not so sure about everything I do either.
0: Well, I help to make you sure.
2: Yeah.
3: I just think the whole concept of
0: Sanope and the Elves.
3: Sanope and the Elves. I love the liturgical worship at this time of year, Advent. But I think sometimes we can come a little too serious about it, and I think that there needs to be joy, and the message is about joy, and that's what it's all about. Christmas is the joy of a newborn king.
1: Well, it should be joyful.
2: Well, thank you for joining us this week on the Tom and Doug Show. Mm-hmm. And perhaps we could invite you back again for another show.
3: Thank you.
2: Thank you very much.
3: Thank you for having us.
2: All right.
1: Thank you.
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1: Yeah. Here's a nice, good, slow song to dance with.

Well, we do the best we can. Thank you very much. Is this microphone sufficient for you to hear me? Very cool. I'm going to switch to the 12 string here. It being Labor Day, I looked up a bunch of songs, or I tried to find a bunch of songs that involved work. And the only ones I could come up with is I Got My Mojo Working, which I'm going to wait for the band to come up on. And A Hard Day's Night, which has the line in it, I've been working like a dog. So I hope you guys are in the mood for a little singing. I'll be right with you.

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1: Yeah, I got you, baby.

0: Thanks.
1: In the forest, a lamb.

This is a song which got us into some small degree of trouble back home in Blighty, where the music critics decided that it was a song of an autobiographical nature. Indeed, that I was singing about myself. Silly sods, of course I wasn't. I was singing about some other. It's called Too Old to Rock and Roll and Too Young to...